0: analogy of every time you think things couldn't get any better than they possibly were, they just keep getting better. And she just keeps doing things that surprise you and blow you away and make you, you know, appreciate just how good it is to have a partner like that. And definitely something I can relate to with my partner. We've been married now for coming up to 20 years, which is crazy. And I don't know where I would be without her. So this one's going to be a really, really super fun one in the show.
1: Advice.

0: number four on the Country Songs Top 40 Australian Airplay chart was in position five last week. It's the fourth week it's been on the chart.
1: G'day, I'm Sally Jane, and this is my single, Fishing Taught Me Patience. I wrote this when I was lost in the Pilbara of Western Australia, noticing how different the small town life can be from the city. As someone who travels a lot, and I mean about 9 months a year living in a rooftop tent a lot, I have seen a lot of the country and have noticed how we are running out of small towns. And with the busyness of life taking over, we are no longer caring about the things we used to. Without being too cheesy, I guess there is a metaphor in Fishing Taught Me Patience. As a kid, I always wanted to catch the fish and win the prize. But the older I get, I'm realizing that the real prize is just being able to sit back and throw in a line.

0: Number four this week on the Country Songs Top 40 Australian Airplay chart was in position five last week. This is the fourth week it's been on the chart.
1: Hi there. Does anyone out there have those childhood memories that take you back to days that feel warm like the sun? Well, this next song might do exactly that for you. I'm Sandy Summers. Here's Like a 70s Day. Stay tuned for more great music coming your way.

0: Number two this week on the Country Songs Top 40 Australian Airplay Chart. In position six last week. This is the third week it's been on the chart.
1: G'day, this is Australian singer-songwriter Kevin Sullivan. You can find me on Our Piece of the Map, and also you can find me on Mike Crozier's Australian Country.
0: Number two this week on the Country Songs Top 40 Australian Airplay Chart. In position six last week. This is the third week it's been on the chart.
1: G'day, this is Australian singer-songwriter Kevin Sullivan. You can find me on Our Piece of the Map, and also you can find me on Mike Crozier's Australian Country.

0: Man with a new song from Andrew Swift, impacting the chart. We find it reads like this for our top 10. Number 1, Brendan McMahon, Living Out of Green. 2, Kevin Sullivan, Our Piece of the Map. 3, Sandy Summers, Like a 70 Day. 4, Sally Jane, Fishing Talk with Patience. 5, Casey Bones, She Does. 6, Faith Williams, 10 for 3. 7, French Family Band, Here Comes the Sun Again. 8, Sarah Lynn, Goldline. 9, Hayley Kinsey. And 10, Andrew Swift, Brick by Brick.
1: G'day, this is Graham Connors. 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
1: Top tips today for my next week's chat are: book the climate now to make it legal with too long between drinks. Alan Casual with There's Nobody There, and the Sunny Cowgirls with Weather Dad.
2: G'day, this is Adam Eckersley.
3: G'day, this is Brooke McClyman.
1: Too long between drinks is a warm nostalgic celebration of the friendship. Pick up exact

0: Oh, how about that, eh? Getting things going, yeah, I noticed. Been a bit of criticism of some barbers lately. Some of them, I reckon, aren't properly equipped to cut people's hair. One of the Canberra Premier's barbers is urging customers seeking quality barbers to do their research amid concerns around the training standards of barbers across the ACT. Yeah, well, we know your local barber can go anything from the bloke in the that's got a spare chair at home and cuts your hair for $20, right through to some people that want to charge you close on $100 or $50 or $60 to cut your hair. So you need to take your change now. It doesn't mean one is any better than the other or worse than the other. You have to check on how good they are. It's written if you've got 2 or 3 kids and you're spending hundreds of dollars on haircuts, you're obviously going to look for someone who's a bit cheaper when it comes to cutting your hair. So that's where you've got to take a little bit of care in what you're doing. Most people have been cutting hair for a long time. People that have done proper training, of course, they get a certificate and so forth for it. But you've got to be careful because some barbers have printed their own certificates and put them up on the wall just to try and make themselves look more important. So take a chance with your barbers. Otherwise, you're going to get yourself a little bit ripped off. And ripped off is not a good haircut. No. Okay. Here's a little bit of Alan Caswell.
1: Hi, this is Alan Caswell.
0: With the Moving Bush Ballad, There's Nobody There. The song started life as a beautifully written poem by acclaimed bush ballad Mark Bushy Thompson and was very carefully crafted by Alan Caswell and his producer Lindsay Waddington into a classic traditional bush ballad. The challenge was to make the song an authentic bush ballad while staying true to Bushy's original poem. Having Bushy involved in writing really worked for them. There's Nobody There is heavily based on one of his best-loved poems, and it's also a true story.

0: this is Sophie from the sunny cargo. I've got your back, listening to the music with Mike Crozier on Australian Country.
1: Forget the weekend weather. The sunny cowgirls will deliver the only weather update you need. Their Ploughfield new single, Weather Dad, is a warm and wishy tribute to every Aussie father who treats a cold front like breaking news, making an exciting new chapter for sisters Sophie and Celeste. Weather Dad sees the sunny cowgirls return to the music they love, following time away to raise their families.

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1: A blast from the past.
2: Going back 36 years this week, you find the number one song was Don Williamson's Just As Long As I Have You.

0: G'day, Patchy and Dave. I've got Patchy and Dave on the phone. They got themselves out a brand new single called Garland's Rainbow.
1: Hello, Mike. How are we travelling?
0: Pretty good. How's yourself?
1: Yeah, we're not too bad.
2: Very well, thank you.
1: Very cold down here in Melbourne. I presume it's pretty chilly up your way too.
0: Yeah, it's only, we're only going to get to 11, that's all. Yeah, wouldn't be far. We'd be about 15 up there, down there, I suppose.
1: Yeah, I'm probably going to get to about that today.
0: All right. We'll stay indoors and do music then.
1: Oh, that's a good idea.
0: All right. Now, this Garland's Rainbow. Wasn't even written by you guys. And Damien Lee's got their hands on this.
2: That's right. And we were actually thrilled that they pitched it to us and wanted us to record it, you know, so that was exciting. When we first heard the demo, we loved it straight away. You know, because sometimes you get songs pitched to you by other writers and, you know, you don't always like them. But we loved that one straight away. And we thought, well, we might be able to do some justice to it. So we set about recording it.
0: Yeah. Oh, very, very good. Yeah. Garland's Rainbow is an interesting title. They seem to have based that one on Judy Garland.
1: Yeah, they did. Yeah, it was just, you know, Judy Garland's Over the Rainbow and the pot of gold at the end. I think it's all pretty relevant and
0: all symbolic for what?
1: Very much. Yeah.
0: Mm, okay. Okay, and you've obviously got it out there.
1: We have, yeah, and we're, in fact, the song itself is interesting because it can really relate to a lot of artists who are trying to get themselves out there. It's a song about a woman who's a single mum and she's a singer and she's trying to get her performing, you know, up and going, and of course, unfortunately, you know, she's chasing applauses, but unfortunately, I mean, you know, she's turning up and there's empty venues and all sorts of things going on, which is not helping her pay the bills. So it's a good song from that perspective, and it's probably a bit of a message in there for artists to sort of make sure you've got other sources of income when you're sort of kicking off initially.
2: Yeah, it's like the music industry, you know, it's
1: very fickle.
2: We all feel the highs and lows at times, and it's just that journey, and I think it's been sort of, you know, encompasses all that sort of feeling in the song, and yeah, it's a song that a lot of other artists can relate to, I think.
1: Yeah, absolutely, yeah.
0: Well, I think there are a lot out there that can relate to that.
1: Yeah, 100%.
0: A lot of the artists that I've known over the years, I've now been doing it for 26 years, and I think of how they started and struggled at the beginning, and they're sitting reasonably comfortable now. It's probably a nice way of putting it.
1: Yeah, absolutely. Yeah, so yeah, it's all about those trials and tribulations. And
2: it's not always an easy ride.
1: And it isn't. No. But,
0: well, when I first met you guys, you had absolutely nothing except a couple of a guitar and a piano thing to play with.
1: Yeah, keyboard, and that was it. Yeah, we've got a band and we're recording and we've got our own studio, so we've really progressed. Yeah.
0: Yes.
2: With this particular song, we decided to keep this quite raw and stripped back, sort of getting back to our roots a little bit there, Mike. And
0: that's good.
2: Just guitar. It's just a acoustic guitar and piano. So there's no other players on there. It's all up.
1: Yeah, completely
0: and happily,
1: yeah. So,
0: right, and Darren and Damien, they've heard it, I suppose, and they're happy with it?
2: Yeah, they are.
1: Is great, because, you know, it's always when you've got such fine singers teaching you a song, you've got to make sure you do it justice. And I think Dave did it, because it's predominantly Dave, and I'm doing the harmonies, of course, but, you know, he's done a beautiful job. As always, I think Dave's got a very fine tone in his voice.
2: I did mention to Darren before we recorded, I said, look, thank you for pitching this song to my son. You know, we hope that we're going to do it some sort of justice. And he was pretty, he goes, no, I'm sure you will. I'm sure you will. That was great. Sort of gave us a bit more confidence.
0: Well, that's what you need, isn't it, when you're out there doing it?
1: Yeah, absolutely.
0: All right, and what have you got as far as wandering around the countryside's concerned?
1: We're heading up to Nowra in September to do a show at the Shoalhaven Entertainment Centre with James Blundell.
0: An afternoon
1: show up there, which will be lovely. We're also carrying that same words and music show to Tamworth, and we're doing two shows at Tamworth with him. But also we've got Chris Cobb.
0: Good. I just interviewed him a couple of days ago about his new album.
2: He's
1: very good, and he's coming along as support too. So it's going to be a great show, and, you know, having Chris, having James and us, or and our band. You know, it's going to be awesome. We're really, really looking forward to that. I think Chris has certainly got, he's certainly off and running.
2: He's kicking a lot of goals.
1: Huge,
0: yeah. Yep.
1: Huge. And so we're very, very fortunate to be involved with Chris. We met him very briefly last year at the Tamworth Country Music Festival. That's where he sort of got his roots and met Robert, who manages us as well. And
0: he's a good bloke
1: what a,
0: too.
1: What a wonderful collaboration. Yeah.
0: No. Chris actually met James Blundell, would you believe, in Papua New Guinea. And James was over there working before he started his own music career.
1: That's just incredible.
2: We've had many discussions. He was telling us about his life over there in Papua New Guinea.
1: Awesome.
2: Fascinating.
0: Yeah, a nice place to visit, I'd say, one day.
1: Yeah. My brother, he's had a lot to do with Papua New Guinea. He worked there for many years and still is backwards and forwards between PNG and Cairns.
0: Oh, right.
1: And I've got, you know, obviously relations who have who are PNG and Manus Islanders and stuff like that. So it's really beautiful.
0: Oh, good. Well, you've got somewhere to stay when you go over there.
1: That's right. So we'll have to get over there and we'll have to do some shows. Yeah, for sure.
0: All right. Well, that's going to keep you all out of mischief, isn't it? You know,
2: that will, yeah.
1: Yeah.
2: We're rehearsing the show at the moment.
1: Yeah.
2: James will be coming down to...
1: He's doing a little show with us at our venue on the 4th of September too, it'll be a
2: bigger
1: show. Yeah, for the bigger shows, that's right. That'll be awesome. We're looking forward to that. Yeah, and we're also writing songs. So the new album, you know, we're preparing that. Of course, this will be a single on the new album as well.
0: Yes, when do you expect to have the new album out?
1: Good question.
2: As soon as possible, but
1: perhaps November, I'm thinking.
0: That'll be okay. Yeah, it's not too far away.
1: No, that's right. We've just really got to do lots of studio time to get to that point.
2: Yeah.
0: All fiddly bits.
1: All the fiddly bits and then getting it all balanced and mixed and down and then getting it, you know, all of it sorted so that it all sort of sounds the same volume when you play it. You know, we're very excited about this new project. So, yeah, I think it'll be great.
0: Well, when you get that album sorted, let me know because we can have a little chat about that too.
1: That'll be lovely.
2: Absolutely.
1: Thank you, Mike.
2: Yeah.
1: Really appreciate you.
0: All right. Okay, well, thank you for telling me all about Garland's Rainbow. Very, very interesting. You guys out of mischief for a few months anyway.
2: Very exciting. Thanks
1: so much, Mike.
0: Okay, people want to get their hands on it. What address should they write to?
1: Well, they should contact obviously us at on our emails, which is now, so that's mine, is patsy@patsyanddave.com.au, and we can point them in the right direction as to how to secure that. And of course, you know, start getting our albums out. It'd be nice if people subscribe to our website, because if there's subscriptions on the website, they'll be the first to know in terms of coming out.
0: There you go, folks. Get in touch with that website because the other lot aren't worth two bob.
1: Thank you.
0: Only publicity is all you get out of it. That's it.
1: Yeah, true. Absolutely. Yeah.
0: Unfortunately, they don't pay you enough. That's a big bugbear in my
1: I know. It's a big bugbear of ours too, because you've got millions and millions of streams in order to make a couple of quid. So
0: it doesn't
1: really augur well. It's a bit of a rip-off for artists, actually. Mm.
0: Yeah, and of course, there's a bit of an insistence lately that they expect you to send your music to them before you send it anywhere else first.
1: That's right, yeah.
2: Mm.
1: It's pretty hard, actually.
0: Mm.
1: But anyway, we will press on.
0: Yes, sure. Well, thank you for the interview anyway. Much appreciated.
2: No, appreciate it.
1: Thanks for
2: your time, mate.
1: Yeah, really appreciate it.
0: Okay, thanks again.
1: Thank you.
0: Bye-bye.
1: Take care. Thanks.
2: See you, mate.
1: Bye.
2: Bye.

Justin Hedworth is a Texas Country Music Association recording artist delivering straight-up honky-tonk and country rock. Real stories about beer, backroads, and bad decisions. Bad Decisions is a song about normal men, and after a few drinks, how their judgments get clouded. The song written from many personal experiences, how we even learn from the decisions we make.

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1: With Life is for Living, a reminder that life should be about adventure, belly laughs, terrible dance moves, making memories, good mates, embracing the chaos, and finding the silver linings when life pegs lemons at your face.

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1: We hope you like our single.
2: An upbeat country duet with a party vibe. Nashville Nights tells the story of the duo's experience of the country music capital of the world.

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0: I got Will Day on the phone. G'day, Will. How you going?
1: Yeah, good, mate. How are you?
0: Yeah, not bad. Now, you've been travelling up and down all these roads and everything else. You want to tell me about Life Sideway?
1: Yeah, mate. New song out. I haven't released music in over a year, mate, so it's nice to have new music out. Start of a bit of a new chapter for me with the title track off my second album, mate. So it's all about travelling up and down those roads of Life's Highway. So good to have new music out.
0: Yeah, all right. Who was the inspiration for this one?
1: So I didn't write this one, mate. This was written by the Wolf Brothers, Tom and Nick, Mr. Phil Barton, and Brady Rainbird, who is in the Wolf Brothers.
0: Oh, well, you got a few people involved in that lot, didn't you?
1: Yeah, mate, yeah. So it came about. I was going to write with Tom and Nick, but they couldn't. They were on tour, and Tom said, well, let me look at what we've got in the archives. And this song was written in 2016, I believe, mate. So
0: it's going back a bit.
1: It is, but it just connected with me. And what it's done, actually, is it's allowed me to kind of really get some inspiration to call it title track and also inspire my writing for the album. So, yeah, very grateful for the song.
0: All right. Okay. Very, very good. And what have you been up to as far as travelling around the place is concerned and gigs and things like that?
1: Yeah, a few gigs up this way, mate, in Queensland, or a bay. Really nice festivals up in North Queensland. Doing the Ecker this weekend, which would be fun, the Royal Show, and then I'm down in Launceston in November. In between that, mate, I'm just writing and recording for the album. So,
0: the Ecker should be pretty good this year, being its 100th birthday or something.
1: Yeah, well, 150th, I believe, I think.
0: 150th, rather, yeah.
1: Yeah, which is quite incredible. So, I hear there's a lot of people heading along. But, yeah, mate, we head into Tamworth in the new year. So, yeah, looking forward to that.
0: What are you going to organise for Tamworth?
1: I'm playing at the Toyota Park stage, mate, 23rd of January for an event called Country in the Park. So, yeah, always a good way to kick off the year in country as a capital. So, can't wait for that one.
0: All right, okay. Well, I'll keep you out of mischief, that's for sure.
1: That's right, that's all we can do, mate.
0: Yeah. You working on any albums or are you just simply releasing singles?
1: No. This track will be the title track off my second album. So, it'll be singles over the next year and hopefully release the album in the second half of next year and get a body of work out there. Yep.
0: Oh, so we've got to wait a while before we get it, eh?
1: Yeah, pretty much, mate, but that's the way albums are released these days, isn't it? It takes a while, so, but we'll get there.
0: Okay, people want to get their hands on the song or something like that? You've got a website?
1: Yeah, willday.com.au and head across to, all the streaming services, mate, and give it a play. Appreciate it.
0: Yeah, well, we want people to go to willday.com because that way you get 100 cents for the dollar, don't you?
1: That's exactly right, mate. Yeah, all the big dollars.
0: Yeah, instead of the piddly little amount the others pay you. Still,
1: yeah,
0: you can't knock the publicity, I suppose.
1: That's right, mate. That's very true, yeah.
0: All right. Okay. Well, thank you for telling us all about that.
1: My pleasure, mate. Thanks for having me. Take care.
0: Yeah, have yourself a great day.
1: You too. See you, Mike. Bye.
0: Right. Just be quiet.
1: Hey guys, Will Day here. When I'm travelling down life's highways, I stay tuned to Mike Crozier's Australian Country.

0: Hi, it's Greta Zilla here, and up next is my latest single.
1: Breaking up ain't like a movie. Nobody hands you an umbrella in the rain and rolls the credits. Zilla says real breakups are quieter and messier than the movies make out. No big speech, no airport chase, just you figuring out how to get on with it.

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That's eaglecrozier@gmail.com.

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1: With I Used to Be Her Cowboy. 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
1: John Blades says, "My father's song is a tribute to my late father, Vernon Francis Blades. He was from a time when expressions of love for his family was by providing a home and food on the table, not words. Dad lived to a grand old age of 93. It was in his declining years when I went to see how he was. On leaving, I told him I loved him. Then from nowhere, he replied, 'I love you too, son.' That moment is etched in my heart for all time. Dad died in 2010, but his memory lives on.
0: I'm staying.

0: Rest in peace, Dad.
1: Hey, y'all. It's Cassidy Ray here.
2: Damn.

0: G'day, Cassidy Ray. How are you?
1: I'm feeling fantastic lately. How are you, my friend?
0: Oh, not bad. Now, I noticed your boy had a little song here called Lately. Want to tell me all about it?
1: Oh, my gosh, yes. It's the latest song that I've just released. It's actually a favourite of mine. It's my new favourite, I should say. It's the sixth consecutive number one iTunes charting song that I've released, which is quite phenomenal to be able to say.
0: Yeah.
1: But honestly, this is a song that's based on a conversation I had with a guy that I thought I was in love with.
0: Mm-hmm.
1: You know, his words were haunting my subconscious and left me questioning about what the next step to take was. And I guess I'm now perfectly single, which you'd ask the question of what I did. but it's such a relatable story of those what ifs and when we're faced with all those choices,
0: yes,
1: how confused we feel. And I wanted to kind of capture that and put it into song.
0: Oh, well, that's fair enough, I guess, yeah.
1: Yeah.
0: I noticed you're going to be a little bit active. You're nicking off to America again for a short trip.
1: I am. I've been absolutely loving traveling. I've got now two home bases. I'm living between Sydney and Brisbane, so it's been a lot of fun traveling and performing again. And I thought, to celebrate the release of Lately, I have to, how could you not accept this international residency to share my originals with hundreds every night? I'm very excited to be traveling to the States, I think in less than 20 days. Mm. And I'll be traveling to Seattle, Washington, and making my way back to Sydney. It's very exciting.
0: Okay. You going to do any writing while you're over there?
1: Oh, I think it's all about performing every single night. But you know me, I write from the heart constantly. So I'm being warmed.
0: Yeah, I thought you might have tried to take advantage of a couple of the lads over there and have them do a bit of co-writing with you or something like that.
1: Well, never say never. You never know what position they get into, so... It's going to be a lot of fun, though, whatever the case.
0: Okay. How are you going with new EPs and albums and things like that?
1: See, I'm loving being able to have the opportunity to share songs and let the songs stand on their own rather than share an album. So at the moment, I've got a lot more songs coming their way. There's always new music and a new piece of my heart and a different story to share. So lots more music coming out very soon.
0: Yeah, well, with the changing face of music and everything, a lot of artists these days are preferring to just issue a bunch of singles and go to all the trouble of trying to whack an album together or something like that.
1: Yeah, and I mean, a lot of my community, I call them family because, you know, if they're fans, it just feels too separated and we become friends after so long of talking. And so in this family, you know, it becomes our story. It becomes not just my song, but theirs. And
0: yes,
1: to be able to allow them that time to enjoy this song thoroughly rather than be bombarded by 12 songs once a year. Mm. I've been loving this process and loving this journey with them.
0: Yes, we're getting out more frequently too, I suppose, which gives you a better play on the fans, isn't it?
1: Oh my goodness, yes. And of course, at the end of the year, I'll be having a collection CD full of awesome songs that people can enjoy, listen to for themselves on a physical CD, but have been loving these singles.
0: Oh, fair enough. Okay, well, nice having a quick chat with you. I just wanted to sort of catch up with you. It's been a long time since we've had a bit of a talk, and I thought, well, lately we should have another word.
1: See what's been happening lately? I get it. Pun intended. It has been a while, but it's so good always chatting to you. I appreciate you.
0: All right, okay. Well, thanks again.
1: No, I appreciate it. Cheers.
0: Okay, bye-bye.
1: Bye.

Queensland country rock band Beyond Sippy Creek present their new single Open Road, telling the real life story of what it's like to be a young country musician heading the open road with your mates and doing what you love most, playing live music.

on Friday the 7th of August, Casey Barnes released his album Made For This. Prior to the release, he got together with his mate Pete Murray and released track 7 of the album as an intro, which has been called Time To Burn. Here's a touch on that as part of our intro. We'll get back to track 7.

0: G'day, Casey Barnes. We talk again.
1: Hello, mate. Nice to talk to you, and the album's finally out.
0: Yeah, I was just about to say, we've got a big talk to have this time, not just a pretty little song.
1: Yeah.
0: A bunch of them, haven't we?
1: Yeah, 10 tracks.
0: Yeah. Absolutely. All right. Made for this, you've called the album.
1: Yeah, that is. It felt like the right title to, you know, to tie it all together and a big sort of statement. But, yeah, it's been well received so far.
0: Yeah. I noticed you have an album intro and an album outro on the thing too. So that's interesting.
1: Well, yeah, well, look, that's not actually on the album itself, but it's definitely something we prepared for radio because, you know, doing reviews or doing a track-by-track thing. So it's just a little extra bonus.
0: Oh, well, I might throw that in as a people as a bit of a bonus because it's very, very informative what you've done with all of your tracks. But I'll let you talk to the people this way because we can talk to them in album format, which will make it also interesting for them. Well, there you go. All right. Now, did you write all the tracks or did you get a bit of help with some of them?
1: I co-wrote every single track on the album, so worked with different writers.

0: Number two, She Does.
1: She Does, one of the more recent singles. Co-wrote that with Jordan Jozzi, who's an Australian writer in Nashville, and a guy called Kyle Sturrock, who's had a bunch of number ones with guys like Morgan Wallen and Post Malone, and yeah, it's a great track.
0: Right. Okay, fair enough. And the story on She Does?
1: She Does, it's sort of just a bit of a tongue-in-cheek song about saying, you know, just when you thought your partner couldn't get any better, then she goes and does something, and she does. She gets even better. So that's the
0: story on that one.
1: That's the one.

0: Yeah, okay. Number three's Time to Burn.
1: Time to Burn is a collab with a longtime friend of mine, Pete Murray, and it's all about slowing down and you know, enjoying life and literally making some time to burn.
0: Yeah, fair enough. Okay.

0: Rough Around the Edges.
1: Rough Around the Edges, one of our first singles that we released last year, and it's another co-write with Jordan Zoddy over in Nashville, and yeah, it's a great track.
0: Right, okay.

0: Still in the Fight.
1: Still in the Fight, probably one of my favourite songs on the album. It sort of documents my 20-year career, starting from, you know, the early 2000s to right through to now. And it's also a song for, I guess, anyone that's been through any hardship and, you know, they've not given up on fighting through it.
0: Yeah, no, it's like I've got 26 years under my belt, so
1: well,
0: stand.
1: Listen to that one.
0: Right.

0: Tiptoe.
1: Tiptoe is a fun up-tempo track. It's going to be another similar song to a track called Gone, Gone, Gone, which has become a bit of a line-dancing popular track. It's a fun one, that one.
0: Because I noticed, when I opened her up, it filled up the whole screen. I thought, oh, there's plenty of awesome noise in it.
1: It sure is, mate. Yeah, it's a good

0: You know, Seven, the woman that you are.
1: The woman that you are is probably, well, it's a sort of a standout ballad on the album. Co-wrote it with Hayley Warner over in Los Angeles, and it's a tribute to my wife, Michelle, and yeah, all the support she's given me for a very, very long time, and it's a beautiful song.
0: Yeah, I was about to say, it sounds like a love song.
1: It sure is.

0: Round Here?
1: Round Here, it's another sort of rowdy up-tempo track about, like, it'd be perfect for a sports sync, you know. I can hear it being used in America for the NFL or NASCAR. It's a great party song.
0: Right, okay.
2: If you've been down, can I get a hell yeah? But if you ain't out, get your hands in the air. 'Cause

0: by that girl up here. Now, this is sort of what was released as a single.
1: Yeah, this was released on the first single. It was actually the first single off the album, and it's not just about the beer, it's about taking a chance on, you know, if you've got something you want to do, have a crack and have a shot.
0: Mm-hmm. Okay. Can't do much without a pen, can't I, right now?

0: number, wasn't a different song.
1: Different song, final track on the album, and I co-wrote that with Morgan Evans, who a lot of the listeners will know who Morgan Evans is. And, yep. And we also wrote a title track off my last album called Mayday. And yeah, this is another really great, fun track. It's going to be great to play live, and I really hope everyone enjoys it.
0: Okay, that's what a track. How long take you to put this album together?
1: 2.5 years, believe it or not.
0: Oh, sure.
1: And a lot of money. Yeah, it's been a big journey, but definitely worth it.
0: Right, and I notice you're out and about promoting it.
1: We are, mate. Yeah, started off in Tassie last week, and we've been all over the country doing promo and pop-up shows and album tour launch events, and heading to Melbourne this Friday, and then Barwon Heads down in Geelong on Saturday night. So, yeah, lots going on.
0: Okay, and when are you starting to head up north a bit?
1: Up north, we'll be up in Cairns and Townsville. We're doing Sydney. We're doing, we're all over the place. Denny Ute Muster. Heaps of shows coming up.
0: All right. Okay. Oh, well, I'll be wishing when you get down that way to see how things go.
1: Beautiful, mate. Love to do that.
0: All right. Well, thank you for the interview. Much appreciated.
1: You're welcome.
0: We got through that pretty easy.
1: We did. Thank you very much, Mike.
0: I won't bother asking you for a sweep because I've got a heap of them. Someone knows all these things for songs.
1: I love it, mate. I love it.
0: Yeah. All right. You have yourself a great thing.
1: You too.
0: It's going real well for you.
1: Thanks, Mike.
0: Okay.
1: Have a good day. See you, mate.
0: Appreciate it. Bye-bye.

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I'm Mike Crazier and look forward to your company again next week. Until next time, take care, look after your family and friends, treat others the way you'd like to be treated, and remember to keep it country.

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nice easy start to the breeze this week on the Community Radio Network. Tenor saxophonist Ben Webster, along with Oscar Peterson piano, Herb Ellis guitar, Ray Brown bass, and Stan Levy drums. Not a bad sort of a lineup. Recorded in Hollywood in 1957, and that's called Soulville, written by Ben Webster. Thanks for joining us on The Breeze, the program as usual coming from the studios of 4MBS Classic FM, MBS Light Digital Radio and Silver Memories Nostalgia Radio in Brisbane. We are all the way around this fair country of ours, Australia it's called, on the Community Radio Network. And next up, the Melton Jazz Quartet, although it's virtually a solo for Milt Jackson playing vibraphone, this is Nature Boy.

some magic sounds indeed. Milt Jackson, vibraphone, and the rest of the modern jazz quartet. They've got 10 seconds at the beginning and 15 seconds at the end. John Lewis, piano, Percy Heath, bass, and Connie Kay, drums, recorded in New York in 1985. On the breeze now, this is James Valentine, sadly missed.

The First Time Ever I Saw Your Face, written by Scottish folk singer, singer-songwriter, etc., Ewan McColl. That was a massive hit for Roberta Flack. James Valentine leading the quartet, playing his tenor sax. Gary Daly piano, Alex Bonham double bass, and Cameron Reed drums. From the album Debut, which probably says a lot to her. James Valentine was around on the scene a long time before that. But maybe as a jazz quartet, it was the debut album. And as I said, sadly missed James Valentine. Let's take a Stairway to the Stars.

George Washing Machine, violin and vocals, taking a Stairway to the Stars, and that piece featuring Peter Beeler playing guitar. The Vincent Mader Trio next, led by Tom Vincent, who became an ordained Buddhist monk, but has since returned to performing and recording, figuring that there's a lot of similarities between Buddhism and jazz. Improvise and you get the best out of life. Especially if you live on Green Dolphin Street.

on Green Dolphin Street. The Vincent Maeder Trio, Tom Vincent piano, Mark Maeder from Holland playing drums, and Mac Lahissi from Melbourne. I think based in New York these days, playing double bass. Tom Vincent, originally from Tasmania. Also from Tasmania is the Outer Young Quartet.

The Adiyong Quartet from Downsider, going back to 2007, and Unapproachable You, written by guitarist Andy Young. And the rest of the group, all from Tasmania, from Hobart. Kelly Ottaway, piano and vibes, Sean Brady, drums, and Hamish Stevenson, double bass. And these days, Andy Young is in semi-retirement. Look forward to another album at some stage, hopefully, possibly, maybe. And now for something completely different, let's head off to Cuba with Chucho Valdez and the Afro-Cuban Messengers.

Chucho Valdez from Cuba and the Afro-Cuban Messengers, and Taboo, taken from the 2013 album Border Free. I was lucky enough to see Chucho Valdez and his group at the Queensland Performing Arts Centre, and at the front of the stage he had a lineup of about three or four percussionists. It was just great. Final track on the breeze this week comes from Doc Powell.

guitarist Doc Powell from his 97th and Columbus album, Ode to Chet. Chet Baker, Chet Atkins, don't really know. It doesn't say anywhere. And when you think about guitar, possibly Chet Atkins, who was a great guitarist, covered many fields. Thanks for your company on the breeze this week. I hope we can get together again very soon, maybe even next week, somewhere around Australia on the Community Radio Network. Enjoy the week ahead. I'm John Deegan. Ciao for now.

0: I must be one of the few people in the world who really loves being old. You know, you've got time to think about it all. And I think I'm very privileged. It's a lovely sort of freedom.
1: Meals on Wheels volunteers, like me, hear two words. Thank you. Your stories
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1: Thank you for letting us
2: give a little
1: and receive a lot. 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

0: Trevor.
1: G'day.
0: Trev thinks he's a kitchen pro and doesn't bother with instructions.
1: Who needs instructions? I've got instincts.
0: Instincts, huh? Trev just cooked a chicken at 15 degrees for 10 minutes.
1: Why is it still clucking?
0: Cooking instructions and cooking temperatures matter. So, to avoid serving chicken tartare, it pays to look before you cook.
1: Fine, what does it say on the... Oh.
0: Remember, read the label and look before you cook.
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2: My wife has been diagnosed with diabetes, and I'm trying to encourage her to get some exercise. How much should she be doing? And how will it help her?
3: If you have diabetes, you don't need to suddenly start going for long runs or long sessions at the gym. Regular physical activity can become an enjoyable part of your day, resulting in long-term benefits to your diabetes and your overall health. Getting regular physical activity and not smoking are both very important to the health of people with diabetes. Physical activity helps to improve the body's response to insulin, which can lower blood glucose levels. It will also help you to control your weight, lower your blood pressure, and improve your cholesterol, which reduces the risk of heart disease. It's recommended that you aim to spend a total of at least 30 minutes on most, if not all, days of the week, doing some form of moderate intensity physical activity. Remember to talk to your doctor about the types of physical activity that will be best for you.

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2: Hello, and welcome to our look at the latest singles and album charts here in the UK. Coming up in the next hour, Afrobeat singer and producer David O will be telling us about his latest album. Plus, we'll be hearing from the indie band The Daruti Column, who returned with their first new album in 15 years. We also have music from Silver Bumper, Adela, Ariana Grande, and Audrey Hobart. Plus, we'll be featuring all the top five best-selling songs in the UK and find out if Sam Fender and Olivia Dean can hold on to the top spot. It's all coming up in the next hour with me, Kim Robson.
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2: Let's get started with some new music from Alex Warren. This is Rescuer.

0: rescuer.
1: Alex Warren, Rescuer. It'll be featured on his second album, Wild Child, which is out at the end of the month. Let's turn our attention to some of the entries into the new UK album chart. And we start with the reissue of Olivia Dean's very first EP from 5 years ago. It's called Growth. And from it, this is Cross My Mind.
2: I know I read your text.

0: Olivia Dean crossed my mind from the EP Growth. Originally released 5 years ago before her debut album, the EP has just been released on vinyl for the first time. I'm Kim Robson, and this is Top of the Pops on the BBC, and we're featuring some of the new entries into the latest UK album chart. Just outside this week's Top 40 is the first album in 15 years from the British indie band The Durruti Column. Formed in Manchester in 1978, they released their debut album 2 years later. The band are known for their atmospheric soundscapes and Vinnie Riley's distinctive guitar playing. Keir Stewart from the band told us about their latest.
1: The sessions were initiated really by Bruce Mitchell, the drummer, and he really takes control of timetabling and choosing an appropriate time for us all to get together and start writing, recording. And that process has actually been the same since I got involved in the sort of mid to late 90s. The difference this time with the new album is that there were certain obstacles to do with Vinnie's health, the pandemic. I was in a road accident and temporarily lost sight in one of my eyes at the beginning of 2022. All these things lengthened the process really of getting things finished, and you know, Vinnie's ability to play was being compromised really with a combination of strokes he'd experienced and also what looked like symptoms of arthritis and sort of inflammation. So, you know, it became a matter of, you know, how do we make the most out of this situation and overcome, you know, the mobility on the guitar, because that good decision-making and taste choices that gives the Durruti Column its identity are resources that are still available to Vinnie just as much as any other time. Yeah, there definitely has been what you might call a resurgence or a little lift in interest over the last few years with Blood Orange, the 1975, Harry Styles citing the Durruti Column as an influence on his new album. I think there's many reasons why this could be happening. So there is a sound palette to Durruti Column. There's a sense of depth. There's a sense of space. The musical ideas tend to be minimal. Things tend to be described without too many bells and whistles, and I think that directness equates to authenticity and purity. I think pop music has evolved in the last 10-15 years, and it's using a lot of simplified chords, you know, like dyads, with dyad as a two-note chord. I hear this a lot on contemporary pop music, and it's effective. And it's something that Vinnie has done a lot. If you're doing a gig and you haven't got that many musicians, just a few notes can sound a lot bigger and a lot more panoramic than a huge block stack of instruments and whiz bangs. And, you know, I think Vinnie's one of the best at exploiting that technique.

0: Fruity Column, Agonists, from the album Renaissance.
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0: Top of the Pops. Now the UK album chart.
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0: Noah Kahan, The Great Divide.
3: 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My deep misunderstanding.
2: Number 9.
0: Ed Sheeran, Tour Collection.
4: I don't wanna know if you're getting ahead of the program. I want you to be mine.
2: Number 8.
0: Katy Perry, The Ones That Got The Place.
2: Number 7.
0: The highlights, the best

0: Ariana Grande, Kiss Me, from the album Petal. This is her sixth UK number one album. This is Top of the Pops on the BBC. Back with a new album this week is Afrobeat singer Davido. Trevor Smith's been finding out more about it.
1: Over the last 15 years, Davido has pioneered a distinct blend of Afrobeats, R&B and hip-hop that has earned him global acclaim and one of the biggest global social media followings for an African artist. His latest album, Oriade, takes him back to his roots, paying tribute to his journey so far.
2: My thought process going into this album was taking it back to the roots, honestly. If you listen to the album, you hear a lot of original classic Davido sounds. I've been recording this album for how long? I say 2-3 years. Funny enough, like 2 or 3 songs that was meant to be on my timeless album was actually moved to this album. Because, you know, sometimes, you know, you sit on a record not knowing it's a gem. And then, like, about two months ago when I was, you know, wrapping up the album, I was like, yo, let me go into my old files and play some music. And I played some music. I was like, yo, I gotta bring this back, man. So yeah, going to this album, you know, very, very African inclined.
3: On the road, I've always been on the road. I never stop at the go.
1: The album's Yoruba title means the crowned head and reflects its themes of purpose, identity, gratitude, faith and brotherhood.
2: It just means everything I've overcome, kind of like, I feel like the obstacles that were put in front of me was not to get to that level. If you look at the album artwork, normally people put the crown on their head. I held the crown, like this man. I don't need to wear a crown for you to know that I'm a king. That was the whole point. So we didn't put the crown on. Everybody would do the normal, let me wear the crown. I was like, no, I don't need to wear the crown. With or without the crown, I'm king to myself.
3: Plenty times before, I done tried this game called.
1: And this album was recorded in quick time at his home he now shares with his wife and children.
2: This was kind of like the first time I recorded with my wife and kids. My brother sometimes, I can't even be too loud in the night, but daytime, like, they go to school. But it was bittersweet.
3: On my little day, I'm on my knees,
2: well, it was a good experience for me because I actually focused more. You know what I'm saying? No distractions. My producers were coming. So we focused more. I feel like we focused more on the records. I recorded this album in like 6 weeks.
1: This 13-track project features a blend of African and international artists, and the first single from it, I Know Who I Be, features Lesotho-born South Africa-based producer Jazz World and South African vocalist and songwriter GLCJ. And Davido thinks it's the perfect summer track.
2: It's summer, you know, we about to go on the road, so it's like, well, I was like, well, actually going to put out another record, but I was like, yo, it's summer, I know everybody loves love, but come on, let's put this artist, I Know Who I Be, and I was in Ibiza recently. It's

0: 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Next on Top of the Pops, it's the latest UK singles chart.
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1: From the BBC.
0: I'm Kim Robson. Now it's time for the brand new singles chart here in the UK. And we start with The Climber at number 33.
2: Now, this is the official chart. This is where it begins.
0: It's a high climber for Audrey Hoburn, Sue Me.

Adela, Ain't in LA. It's the debut UK hit for this American-based singer who's from Slovakia. Her album, Prima, is out next month. I'm Kim Robson. This is Top of the Pops from the BBC, and we're featuring the high new entries and climbers in this week's UK Top 40 Singles Chart.

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0: Now numbers 20 to 6 in the singles chart. At 20, Malcolm Todd, Earrings. 19 is Oasis and Wonderwall. 18, Cat's Eye, Animal. 17, Stella Lefty, Boston. At 16, Sienna Spyro, Material Lover. It's a new entry at 15 for Ariana Grande, Kiss Me. 14, Taylor Swift, I Knew It, I Knew You. Up 4 to 13, Silver Bumper, On Tonight. 12 is Olivia Dean with Man I Need. 11, Olivia Rodrigo, The Cure. Up 5 to 10, Sienna Spyro, Great Expectations. 9 is Prosper, Free Your Mind. At 8, another, Talk to You. An on mover at 7, Ugel, Move Into the Sun. And at 6, Olivia Rodrigo, Stupid Song. Coming up, the top 5 best-selling songs in the UK.
3: I'm Trevor Smith with a quick look at this week's music news. Ariana Grande's announced she'll take a much-deserved break from public appearances when she ends her Eternal Sunshine tour next month. It follows endless ongoing public scrutiny as her physical appearance and health have become a topic of speculation. But she told fans in Chicago it was not a reactive or impulsive thing, it's something she decided to plan quietly a long time ago. Rihanna could be set to break a decade-long album hiatus. Her partner ASAP Rocky told the Jason Lee podcast she's in the studio right now. Few details about the project were revealed, apart from a denial that the pair would collaborate on a double album. Linkin Park have announced a new feature-length documentary directed by band member Joe Hahn. Linkin Park Unshattered will play in cinemas worldwide from September 30th and follows the band from recording sessions in 2022, which led to their number one comeback album From Zero, to their return world tour. And Charlie XCX has been nominated for a prize at the 2026 World Soundtrack Awards. She's been nominated for Best Original Song for House, taken from the film Wuthering Heights. She released the soundtrack album back in February.
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0: Now the 5 most popular songs in the UK. It's down 2 at number 5 for Ella Langley, Choosing Texas.

Ariana Grande, Petal, is a new entry at this week's number four. It's the title track of her eighth album, which became her sixth number one album this week. This is Top of the Pops from the BBC, and I'm Kim Robson, and these are the top five most popular songs in the UK this week.

Here at and Burna Boy, Die Die, a non-mover at this week's number two. The official UK singles chart is compiled by the official charts company. I'm Kim Robson. Top of the Pops is produced by Alan Rowett at Rotation Media for the BBC World Service. And it's still there for the 20th week. Sam Fender and Olivia Dean with Rain Me In are Top of the Pops number one.

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2: Hello, I'm Lewis Donaldson. The peak advocacy body for climate in Australia has welcomed new rules for data centres being built in New South Wales. But the Climate Council says mandatory standards should be introduced to make sure proposals that fall short don't go ahead. The rules will aim to ensure rising data centre investment is matched with increased investment in renewable energy and water infrastructure. Senior advisor at the Climate Council, Ben McLeod, told National Radio News the reforms are especially important for regional communities who are concerned over power and water use.
3: What's really concerning is we've seen some data centres suggest that they might set up in regional communities and generate their own gas-fired power on site, and that could have really negative impacts to the local community in terms of air pollution, but also for the state and all Australians in terms of climate pollution.
2: The Labor government has pledged a new single service opt-out register for gambling ads as part of its amendments to its wagering ad bill. Communications Minister Annika Wells says the register would provide Australians with a one-stop shop to opt out of seeing wagering advertising online.
4: And establishing the wagering advertising opt-out register, which will provide Australians with a one-stop shop to opt out of seeing wagering advertising on online platforms. The Australian Communications and Media Authority will be responsible for implementing and enforcing these reforms, including monitoring compliance with the new restrictions and establishing and administering the opt-out register.
2: Australia's largest and leading sports shooting body has rejected the compensation amounts offered by the New South Wales government for the firearms buyback. Under the Phase 1 arrangement, there are fixed costs per firearm for owners who forfeit their guns. CEO of New South Wales branch of the Sporting Shooters Association of Australia, Peter Zark, told National Radio News the pricing is unacceptable.
5: And then we move on to $650 for 850 for shotguns, $850 for 1,000 for handguns. And regardless of make and model or age and condition, now let's just think about that. That's just preposterous on all fronts. Unacceptable, a nonsense, and we'd really like to know where these figures have been drawn from.
2: Supermarkets have launched facial recognition trials in a bid to curb rising retail crime. Alyssa Delves has the details.
6: Grocers like Coles and Woolworths are piloting the program, which has come under fire as retailers attempt to balance protection for staff and shoppers with safeguarding consumer privacy. Finance expert Dr. Jason Pallant says cameras and facial recognition tech have a key role to play in improving security, but it also creates a challenge for visitors who may question why their face is being scanned and what's done with their information. Debates also swirling around consent, especially for children, with questions being posed about whether they'll be treated differently to adults. The trials are part of broader moves across the retail industry and come at a cost to supermarkets of tens of millions of dollars, including the setup of gates at exits, cameras monitoring bagging areas, and body cameras for staff.
2: Showers can be expected along the east coast while the front crosses the Bight. The Bureau of Meteorology's David Crock has more on tomorrow's forecast.
7: This high over the southern Tasman Sea is pushing showers right up along the east coast. And this front, which is crossing the south coast of Western Australia and into South Australia during Tuesday, that's going to bring showers, patchy rain and some thunderstorms to large parts of particularly South Australia, but also Western New South Wales and Western Victoria during tomorrow. In the north, dry season continues with dry and mostly sunny conditions across most of the area.
2: Turning to sport, New Zealand Warriors fullback Chance Nicol-Klukstar is facing a two-match ban with an early guilty plea after a hip-drop tackle on Brisbane Broncos fullback Reece Walsh. The 31-year-old has been hit with a Grade 3 dangerous contact charge.
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And a good afternoon, and a very good afternoon, bringing you another edition of The Drive program today featuring the Valley Sports Report. So, somebody's been fiddling with these settings on these computer. I just got to remember to set them each time I come into the studio. Oh, anyway. Enough about that. So let's have a look at the forecast for this week, shall we? And tomorrow, we're looking at a shower or two, top of 16. Wednesday, possible shower, top of 18. Thursday, showers, 17, looking about up to 5 mil there. Friday, cloudy, 17. And the weekend forecast, Saturday, there'll be some morning frost and fog, but cloud clearing for 18. And Sunday, same as Saturday, pretty much there. Currently here in the valley, it is sitting at 12 degrees with a feels-like temperature of 7.9. And the reason that's significant is because the wind is coming from the east-northeast at 18 k's, with gusts up to 28 k's. And we've actually had a spot of rain, 0.6 millimetres since midnight. Humidity 61%. Sun rose at 6:42 and it will set at 5:32. So the days are gradually getting longer. So pretty soon we'll have 10 hours of sunlight, I suppose, daytime. Once we, those two times, get further apart. And let's have a look at the drive home, shall we? Heading south down the Monero, traffic is moving pretty well, particularly through Hume, and then heading south down Drakeford Drive as we come past Solwood Drive. Again, traffic is moving pretty well, nothing to speak of. Even in the usual hotspot, which is the Isabella Pond roundabout there, it's not too bad. Yes, traffic is building up southbound, and those making their way home coming west along Isabella Drive, not too bad there. However, it's a bit slow coming out of the town centre. Traffic is sort of backed up to the the Barsmith roundabout there. It is moving smoothly though, but as I have mentioned many times on this program, the big issue with that roundabout is not the southbound, eastbound, westbound traffic. It's actually the northbound traffic, because there is no impediment to manage that northbound traffic in the morning or afternoon. Anyway, elsewhere, traffic is moving pretty well. Anyway, today we've got, it's the 17th of August. We're past the halfway mark of August, and we've got some good tracks lined up for you today. A bit of Aussie music, a bit of stuff from the 70s and 80s. And as well as that, we've got the Valley Sports Report. But before we do the sports report, I might take time to look back and what happened on this day in sport, the 17th of August. 1969, the PGA Championship Men's Golf at NCR Country Club. That's, I think that's National Cash Register, a company that no longer exists. And Ray Floyd wins the first of his four major titles by one stroke from South African Gary Player. 1976, the West Indies have a big win at the Oval against England, with Michael Holding taking 14 for 149 in the match. 1987, Muhammad Ali is elected to the Ring magazine's Boxing Hall of Fame. 1997, it's the PGA Championship Men's Golf at Winged Foot Golf Course. Davis Love III wins his only major title by three strokes ahead of Justin Leonard. 2004, Yana Klokova
of the Ukraine wins a 200-metre individual medley in 2 minutes 11.14 seconds at the Athens Olympics, wrapping up the 200-400 medley double. 2008, the Beijing Olympics was in full swing, and Australia's 4x100 medley relay team of Emily Seaborn, Liesl Jones, Jessica Shipper and Libby Trickett upsets the US to win the gold medal in a world record time of 3 minutes 52.69 seconds. China wins its 33rd medal of the tournament by beating Singapore in the table tennis women's teams event, achieving its most successful Olympiad ever by winning all 10 singles and all 5 doubles matches. 4 years after winning Olympic silver in the rowing quad sculls in Athens and Britain, Rebecca Romero becomes only the second woman to earn medals in two different sports at the Summer Games when she wins the pursuit track cycling gold. German sprinter Bretta Steffen beats American Dara Torres by 0.01 second in the 50 metres to wrap up the 50-100 metre swim double. And Gulnara Samitova-Galkina of Russia wins a 3,000 metre steeplechase gold medal with a world record time of 8 minutes 58.81 seconds. Jamaica dominates the 100 metres from Shelley Ann Fraser taking gold medal in 10.78 seconds, while her teammates Sharon Simpson and Karen Stewart at dead heat for silver in 10.98 seconds. Rafael Nadal beats Chile's Fernando Gonzalez 6-3, 7-6, 6-3 to win the men's tennis singles. It's Spain's first ever Olympic gold medal in tennis. And the US team of Michael Phelps, Aaron Purcell, Brendan Hansen and Jason Lezak wins a 4x100 metre medley relay in the world record time of 3 minutes 29.34 seconds. It's Phelps' eighth gold medal of the Games, breaking Mark Spitz's 1972 record of 7. 2014, it's the LPGA Championship Women's Golf at Munro Golf Course. Defending champion NB Park of South Korea beats runner-up Brittany Lindsium on the first hole of a sudden death playoff for her fifth major title. And 2016, the Rio Olympics are in full swing. An American sweep, the 100 metres women's hurdles, with Brianna Rollins taking the gold ahead of Nikki Ali and Christy Kesslen. The first time in the US has swept the medals in an Olympic women's track and field event. The German pair of Laura Ludwig and Kira Walkenhorst upset Brazilian hometown favourites Agatha Bednar-Cruzek and Barbara Siakas, 21-18, 21-14, to win the Olympic women's beach volleyball gold medal. Jamaican sprinter Elaine Thompson wins the 200-metre gold medal in 21.78 seconds, wrapping up the 100-200-metre double. And Kenyan runner Consuelos Kipruto records an Olympic record of 8 minutes 3.28 seconds to win the men's 3,000-metre steeplechase. Born on this day, 1878, Reggie Duff, an Australian cricket batsman, played 23 tests. He made 104 on debut. He was born in Sydney, died in 1911, a very young age. 1952, Guillermo Vilas, who's 73 years old today, Argentine tennis player, four-time Grand Slam winner. He was born in Buenos Aires in Argentina. 1952, Nelson Piquet, who's also 73 years old today. Brazilian auto racer, three-time Formula One champ in 81, 83 and 87. He was born in Rio de Janeiro. 1970, Jim Courier, who's 55 today, is an American tennis player
and has become an analyst and broadcaster. Four-time Grand Slam singles winners, was born in Sanford in Florida. In 1971, Sean Ram, Aussie Rules player, he was born in Arno Bay in South Australia. 1977, Nathan Deakes, he's an Australian race walker. He did a 50K in world record time of 3 hours, 35 minutes and 47 seconds in 2006. He won world championship gold in 2006 and 2007 and Olympic bronze in 2004. He was born in Geelong. And in 1977, Thierry Henry, 48 today. He's a French soccer forward, 123 caps for his country. He also played for Monaco, Juventus, and he played 254 games for Arsenal, then played for Barcelona and the New York Red Bulls. He also became a manager of Monaco and the France under 21 team. He was born in Les Ulis in France. We said goodbye to, on this day in 1924, Tom Kendall, a Australian cricket slow bowler. He took only played two tests, took 14 wickets. He played in Australia's first and second test matches against England way back in 1877. He actually took a best bowling of 7 for 55, but unfortunately he didn't play test after that. 1944, John Trumbull, Australian cricket all-rounder, 7 tests, 10 wickets. He was the brother of Hugh Trumbull. He's also a well-known player. Dies at 80. 1995, Ted Whitten, a great Australian rules footballer. He coached Footscray, Western Bulldogs. Now he dies aged 62. 2023, John Divitt, Australian Olympic swimmer. Olympic gold in a 4x200-metre freestyle relay in 56, 100-metre freestyle in 60, silver in 100-metre freestyle in 1956. He also is a member of the International Swimming Hall of Fame, dies at 86. A few other interesting items on this day in history. In 1903, Joseph Pulitzer donates $1 million to Columbia University to be a prize in United States for literature. 1939, the musical film The Wizard of Oz, starring Judy Garland, etc., etc., etc., opens at Lowy's Capitol Theatre in New York City. 1945, Korea is divided into North and South Korea along the 38th parallel. Also in 1945, Sukarno and Muhammad Hatta declare Indonesia, which was formerly Dutch East Indies, independent from the Netherlands. 1946, George Orwell publishes Animal Farm in the UK. 1947, the Ratcliffe Line is revealed, setting the border between the Union of India and the Dominion of Pakistan. 1979, Monty Python's Life of Brian, directed by Terry Jones, starring Graham Chapman, Michael Palin, John Cleese, Starn. 1979, Monty Python's Life of Brian, directed by Terry Jones, starring Graham Chapman, Michael Palin, John Cleese.

1982, the first compact disc CDs are released to the public in Germany. Those having a birthday today, born in 1953, Kevin Rowland, British musician, singer and frontman of the pop band Dexys Midnight Runners, was born in Wensleyfield in England. 1954, Colin Moulding, English pop bassist and songwriter. He was with the band XTC. He was born in Swindon. 1957, Ron Streichert, Australian rock guitarist with Men at Work. He was born in Currumburra in Victoria. 1958, Belinda Carlisle, Leave a Light On For Me. And she was a member of the American New Wave pop group, The Go-Go's. She was born in Hollywood. 1962, Gilby Clark, an American rock guitarist with Guns N' Roses. He was born in Cleveland. And in 2003, the Kid Laroi, also known as Charlton Howard, Australian singer-songwriter. He was born in Waterloo up in Sydney. And we said goodbye to, on this day in 1988, Victoria Shaw. Victoria was an Australian-born and later became an American actress. She starred in a couple of movies, particularly Westworld back in the 60s with Yul Brynner. She passes away at the age of 53. Anyway, all this and more happened on this day, the 17th of August. Anyway, let's get some music happening, shall we? And to get us underway today, a little bit of Ted Mullery with Jump In My Car.

Now, if you are in your 50s or older and have an interest in music and singing, come on, who sings in the shower? Yes. Are you looking for an interesting activity? The Silver Songbirds may be the group for you. The Silver Songbirds have established their reputation for fine music in the local popular music scene. Oops. I'll try that again, shall we? The Silver Songbirds rehearse every Wednesday afternoon at 1 p.m. at the Tuggeranong Uniting Church, Comrie Street, Erindale, just up the road from the Erindale shops. New members are welcome and you don't need any singing experience. You can turn up at the rehearsals on Wednesdays afternoons, or if you'd like to contact Jeff at priornknowledge@iinet.net.au, that's P-R-Y-O-R, knowledge, or one word, for information about the Silver Songbirds. And this has been another community announcement brought to you by Valley FM 89.5, the voice of the Tuggeranong Valley.

0: Ah, yes, Rocky Burnett there from 1980 with Fallen in Love. And let's get into some, let's get into the sports program and we'll talk local sport. And first up, National Capital Football in the men's competition, round 21. Tuggeranong had the bye on the weekend. In other results, the Knights had a 3-1 win over White Eagles. Panthers lost 3-2 to Croatia. Belconnen lost 3-1 to Olympic. Tigers had a 5-2 win over the Blues. And Queanbeyan had a 2-1 win over Juventus. So the table sees Croatia staying on top on 49 points. Tigers FC 44. Their season has now, well, their preliminary season has now done. And the semis await them. They're on 44, Panthers 43, Tuggeranong 39. That's the top four going into the semi-finals in 2 weeks' time. Finishing in fifth, currently in fifth, Queanbeyan City on 35, Juventus 33, Olympic 30, Knights 30, Belconnen 9, Blues 9, White Eagles on 7 points. So, yes, there's only one round to play now before the semis. And Croatia will finish minor premiers. If the Panthers win this weekend, they'll finish in second spot. The Tigers will finish in third and Tuggeranong in fourth spot there. In the women's competition, round 19 results, Tuggeranong defeated the Wanderers 1-0. Good win to the girls there. Belconnen had a 3-0 win over Olympic and Croatia beat Majura 6-0. So the table sees Belconnen 53, undefeated season. Croatia 46. They'll finish 1-2. Olympic will finish third on 33. Tuggeranong and Wanderers will battle it out for fourth place. Tuggeranong 15, Wanderers 14, Majura on 2 points. Final round next week. And so all interest will be in the fourth spot. Tuggeranong will play Majura, and would think that the Tuggeranong girls will get a win there. While Wanderers have a tougher job, they'll be taking on Olympic. The other match, Belconnen versus Croatia, that is going to be, in my view, the grand final preview. They'll also meet in the first week of the finals in the major semi-final as well. So, well done there. Moving now into Rugby League and the Canberra Raiders Cup. And first grade, round 17, Bush Rangers 22-20 to the Bulldogs. It was, again, another case of so close, but no banana. The Bulldogs scored a comeback victory against the Bush Rangers, claiming the two-point win that keeps them inside the top four. After trailing for pretty much the entire contest, two tries in the final 10 minutes ensured the Bulldogs will claim their third consecutive victory with their fullback starring for the home side with a strong defensive display along with a trial. Meanwhile, the defeat definitely means the Bush Rangers will not qualify for this year's final series. Liam Oakley, the club captain, who has been one of their best. He continued on the weekend with his running game, which produced a try. So a lot of regrouping now for the Bush Rangers as they look towards the summer break. Other results saw the Warriors defeat the Sharks 28-12. The Blues, for the second week in a row, scoring 60-plus points. They put 66 on the Magpies. Magpies 12 there. Rams and the Bulls, they had a tough one, tussle there. Rams just got over the line, 28-24, and the Kangaroos have the bye. So with two rounds remaining, the top four is firming up. The Roos should finish minor premiers and have the home semi. Second and third will be close with the Sharks, who play the Rams and then have a bye. and the Blues, who play the Bush Rangers and the Roos. They'll battle for second and third. They're both on 20 points there. And battle for the last spot in the semis will be between the Bulldogs, who play the Roos and the Warriors, and the Rams, who play the Sharks and the Magpies in the next and the final two rounds. So the table, Kangaroos 24. As I said, they've pretty much wrapped up the minor premiership. I mean, even if they do lose a game, I think they have a good for and against there. Sharks and Blues in equal second on 20 points. 4 points back is the Bulldogs on 16, the Rams on 14, the Warriors on 12, Bush Rangers 10, Bulls 6 and Magpies 6 there. All teams be looking forward to next season. Katrina Fowling, round 17 results. Magpies defeated the Blues 26-14. Sharks had a 46-12 win over the Warriors, and the Rams thumped the Bulls 40-0. And Bush Rangers had the bye there. So the Warriors are on top. They're on 20 points. Sharks 18, Rams 14, Bulls 13. So that's the top four. The only possible changes could be the Sharks and the Warriors. Each will have a bye in the next coming weeks. So, yeah. Anyway, in fifth spot, the Blues on 8, Bush Rangers 6, and the Magpies on 5 points there. And as we making our way up to 6 o'clock, we'll cover off some local rugby, the John I. Dent Cup final series. And the semi-finals were played on the weekend. In the major semi-final, Vikings 37-28 over the Whites. In the elimination semi, the Royals defeated the Eagles 39-29. So the preliminary final next Saturday will be between, or Sunday, I'm not sure which, will be between the Whites and the Royals. In the women's, the semi-finals, Eagles thumped the Vikings 45-3. I can't see any other team than the Eagles being this year's premiers, and the Lionesses 28-18 over the Owls. So the preliminary final, Vikings will take on the Lionesses next Saturday at Viking Park. So, well, next Saturday or Sunday at Viking Park there. And in AFL Canberra, men's round 17, Tuggeranong 18-28, 136 defeated the Jets 10-3, 63. And other results, the Demons 70 defeated the Tigers 44. Ainsley 159 defeated the Magpies 67, and the Seahawks had the bye. So the final table sees Ainsley on top with a perfect record, 100%. Demons 66.66, Tuggeranong 64.28, Tigers 46.46, Magpies also 46.66, Seahawks 14.28, and the Jets 7.14 with one win there. So the semi-final number one, Demons will take on the Magpies, and then the Tuggeranong will take on the Tigers there. It's a bit of an unusual semi-final series. They've gone for top five this year. I don't know why. But that's the first round. The second round will be the semi-finals, where Ainsley will play the winner of one of those games, and the other two will play. Anyway, we'll wait and see how that works out. In the women's round 17 as well, Tuggeranong 10-10-70 defeated the Jets 3-1-19. Fraser kicked 3, Girardello 3, and Brassel 2. Other results, the Demons lost to the Tigers 59-13. Ainsley defeated the Magpies 32-30. Seahawks had the bye there. So the Tigers went through undefeated there. Ainsley 66.66. Magpies 53.33. Tuggeranong, well done, girls. A match ratio of 50, so they won as many as they lost. Seahawks 35-71. Demons 33-33. And the Jets 7.14. Well, that means with the top five next weekend, Ainsley will take on the Seahawks, and the Magpies will be up against Tuggeranong. So congratulations to both the men's and women's for making the semi-finals for the first time in a long, long time. Anyway, let's keep going now. And in the ACT Netball State League, it was preliminary finals this week. And the winners were in the Div 1 Women's South 40-42. South 40 lost to Arrowang 42. Div 2 Tuggeranong 39-35 winners over Arrowang. In the men's, Arrowang 50-46 winners over Canberra. In the under-17s, Queanbeyan had a 40 lost to South 42-41. What a cracking match that would have been. And in the 19s, the South defeated Tuggeranong 44-35. So the grand finals this coming Sunday, next Sunday, in the under-17s, Canberra will take on South. The 19s, Queanbeyan will be up against South. In the men's, Queanbeyan will be up against Arrowang. Div 2, Canberra will take on Tuggeranong. And Div 1, Tuggeranong will take on Arrowang there. So well done to Tuggeranong. We've got two teams in the deciders. Queanbeyan did well this year, as well as South, as well as South there, South Canberra there. So, where are we up to? Just going through. It's coming up to news time. But before we go to the news, I might mentioned that with rising fuel prices, an electric bike may be a cost-effective way to get around the valley, as well as an opportunity to get some exercise on the valley's numerous bike paths. Sea Change, that's SEE Change, operates an e-bike library out of the Diversity Hub, Diversity ACT Hub, 8 Laidlaw Place in Canberra, just along the road from the Canberra Woolshed and near the Adventure Playground. The library is open every Friday afternoon from 2 to 6pm. You can book a free two-week loan. To book a free two-week loan, go to the Sea Change website, www.seachange.org.au. Click on Projects and follow the prompt to e-bike library, and then follow the easy process. Sorry, the easy to follow process. If you're thinking of buying an e-bike, this may be a perfect opportunity to test ride one for 2 weeks and see if it's suitable for you. Remember, the two-week loan is free of charge, and this service is operated by Sea Change with support from the ACT government. And we might take the news, shall we?
1: Your news. Hello, I'm Lewis Donaldson. One Nation is seeking to amend the way Australians access superannuation. Yesterday, Pauline Hanson flagged planned changes to super if One Nation is elected, saying it's too hard to access the funds early, especially for those struggling with cost of living. MP Barnaby Joyce told the ABC it must be easier to apply to use super.
2: It is their money. It's not the superannuation fund's money. It's not the government's money. It's private individuals' money. And when they say, well, they might be in poverty later on, we've got a lot of people in poverty right now who can't afford their groceries right now.
1: Meantime, Federal Treasurer Jim Chalmers criticised One Nation's plans.
3: Well, there are already very well considered and long established mechanisms for people in genuine hardship to access their super early. But for good reason, those arrangements are limited and those arrangements are very focused. And that has been the case for some time now.
1: The New South Wales government's price guide for the firearms buyback scheme has been rejected by the country's leading sports shooting body. The New South Wales branch of the Sporting Shooters Association of Australia says the fixed price offers disregard factors like model, age and condition. CEO of the New South Wales branch, Peter Zark, told National Radio News the buyback scheme is a city-centric approach following the Bondi attack.
4: The law-abiding firearms owner, whether it be a sports target shooting person, a hunter, a rural a primary producer, we're all the ones paying for a terrorist act. And in all good conscience, we're all bewildered as to how we could be implied to be any part of this legislation. The bill should have been split. There should have been a terrorist bill, and the firearms they could have dealt with separately.
1: Victorian public school teachers have called off plans to stage a third statewide strike after unionised educators voted to endorse a new pay and conditions offer. 79% of the union members voted in favour of the Victorian government's offer of a 28.3% to 32.4% pay rise over 4 years. Victorian branch President Justin Mullaly says the deal is an important step for teachers.
5: So, what happens now? Well, the most important thing is that for the tens of thousands of members who have been on board for the long term, you've got to stick around. And for the tens of thousands who have joined just this year, remember we're stronger together. Remember that there are more things that we need to do.
1: Health authorities have raised concerns about measles immunity gaps across multiple generations of Australians. Laura Devoy has more.
6: A study published today in the Australian and New Zealand Journal of Public Health found overall measles immunity in Australia was 93.3%. The National Centre for Immunisation Research and Surveillance says an estimated 1.7 million Australians were susceptible to measles in 2019. 113 cases have been recorded in Australia so far this year amid a global outbreak. Researchers have raised concerns about immunity gaps and are encouraging people to get vaccinated. Infants who are too young to receive the jab are the most susceptible to the disease.
1: The search for a missing bushwalker in southern New South Wales has entered its sixth day today. Lily Hooper was reported missing after going for a hike in the Nettai National Park last Wednesday. Her car has been found, but there's been no sign of the 18-year-old. A multi-agency search continues while police work to establish her movements after she left home, as well as what supply she had with her when she set out. US President Donald Trump has announced his country will substantially reduce its joint military exercises with South Korea. In a statement on Truth Social, Mr. Trump said he had a very good relationship with Kim Jong-un of North Korea. He said the exercises with Seoul were costly, also citing the country's refusal to take part in actions against Iran.
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And let's have a look what's in store for us for the rest of the week. Tomorrow, top of 16 and maybe a shower or two. Wednesday, possible shower, top of 18. Thursday, showers, top of 17, looking about up to 5 mil in places. Friday, cloudy, top of 17. Saturday, morning frost and fog, some cloud clearing, a top of 18. And Sunday, pretty much the same as Saturday. Currently here in the valley, it is 9.3 degrees with a feel-like temperature of 5.3. And we're going to 5 overnight. The temperature's going to drop down to 5 overnight. And currently the wind is coming from the east at 14 k's. We gust up to 17 k's. Humidity is 75%. And we've had a little bit of rain since midnight, 0.6 millimetres in the dial. The sun rose 6:42 and it set at 5:32 p.m. Anyway, let's continue on with the program. We'll get some music happening now. And this next one comes from Chain. It's from the concert series Long Way to the Top, way back in 2002, 24 years ago now. So it is I Remember When I Was Young.

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1: 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There she was.

And welcome back. And that was Manfred Mann, way back in 1964 with Do What Diddy. Anyway, let's get some more. Where are we up to here? Talk a little bit about some more sports, shall we? Now we're moving to national sport, and in football, it's the Australia Cup round quarterfinals, and these are coming up this week and next week. So tomorrow, Southern District Raiders will take on Sydney FC, and then on Wednesday night, Apia will take on Melbourne Victory. On the 25th, the Queensland Lions will be up against the North Sunshine Eagles, and on the 26th, the Preston Lions will host South Melbourne. So Sydney FC and Melbourne Victory are the only two A-League teams left standing in the Australia Cup final there. We might now move on to some international sport now, and cricket. And Australia has suffered one of its most humiliating defeats in recent years, with a 9-wicket loss to Bangladesh inside of 4 days. Of the Australian batters, only Steve Smith with 71 and 44, and Cam Green, who first century for in a long time, he made 104 in the second innings. Both of them can hold their heads up. However, it was a pretty ill-disciplined performance, not only with the bat, but the fielding left a lot to be desired. Apparently, there were 5 dropped catches and overall poor fielding in display. I think one of those that's been marked as a dropped catch was a diving effort by Travis Head. Pretty hard to call that a top drop catch, but anyway. But that is not to take anything away from the plucky Bangladeshi team. All players contributed really well, particularly their young opener, Century, in only his second test, and some really good batting as well. One should hope the Aussies will then get the proverbial finger out for the second test coming up. That's going to start later this week, the 22nd of August. Moving on to rugby and the Wallabies test series against Japan. The second test was played in Townsville over the weekend, and the Wallabies put up a better performance with a very good 56-17 win. In Australia scored 8 tries to 3, with 5 different forwards scoring tries, which must be close to a record. The first half was pretty even, with each side scoring 3 tries, and Australia had a 21-17 lead at halftime. And the New Zealand kicker missed 2 conversions. But at the end of the day, it didn't really matter much. However, in the second half, the Wallabies went on with the job, keeping Japan scoreless. Next up, the Wallabies face a 2-test series against Argentina in Argentina beginning in 2 weeks' time. And there was no Formula One or MotoGP over the week, and the next Formula One will be this Sunday from the Netherlands, and the MotoGP will be in 2 weeks' time. It'll be the Spanish or Aragon MotoGP. That's on the 30th there. And we might leave it there before. I'll just mention... Where's my clipboard? Community announcement here. I couldn't find my where I was up to. Do you have knitting projects or craft and haberdashery items that you probably won't finish? 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
in Canberra, just along the road from the Canberra Woolshed and near the Adventure Playground. 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

And yes, that was Bruce Springsteen with Dancing in the Dark. And to wrap up today's program, and talking about football now. England's head over to England, and England Soccer's annual season curtain raiser between the reigning Premier League team and the FA Cup winners was Arsenal and Man City. It offered a chance for an early assessment of the two teams most likely to challenge for the big trophies this season. However, it was Arsenal who delivered a statement performance with an impressive 3-0 win over Man City. In fact, they put their first goal in just after 22 seconds. Now, the season proper kicks off this weekend, and some of the interesting matches. Arsenal will take on Coventry. Coventry was a newly promoted team. Man City will be up against Bournemouth. Man United will also be taking on newly promoted Hull, and Aston Villa taking on Brighton there. The other promoted team, Ipswich Town, will take on Sunderland. In the Europe leagues, La Liga kicked off over the weekend. The round one is being split over a couple of match days, so I'm not sure what's happening there, but anyway, starting next weekend, League One and Serie A, and then on the 29th, the Bundesliga. European competitions, the first leg of qualification for the Champions League for this season will be played over the next couple of days, with the second leg the following week. The Europa League and Conference League are pretty much at the same stage there. Anyway, so that's it for today's sport. I'd like to remind people that after 7 o'clock is the Gimme program, and this week's theme is variety. It will be presented by Alison and Tony. This is a fun show full of variety. They have put together a wonderful range of songs from the 60s right up to the present. So that's the ABBA show with Gimme, Gimme, Gimme after 7 o'clock. Anyway, it is about 14 minutes to 7 o'clock, and I've got plenty of music to fill us in till then. Kicking off with Skyhawks from 1978 with Women in Uniform.

0: That brings us to the end of another edition of Drive. Now, I'd like to wish you all a good afternoon, good evening, and a very good night. Bye for now.
1: Coming up next, we have Alison with Gimme, Gimme, Gimme.

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1: Including the songs of ABBA, Agnetha, Bjorn, Benny and Frida have a music catalogue of over 1,500 recordings, from pure pop to traditional Swedish folk.
0: So, there's more to ABBA than you think.
1: We'd like to invite you to come and join us on Facebook. We have a wonderful community there who chat during the show, and we'd love you to come and say hi. Just look for the Gimme Gimme Gimme ABBA Show page.
0: Now, this show this week is all about, well, simply variety, because there's songs in here, all types, from simple love songs to songs about clowns having holidays.
1: We're going to get underway with a wonderful song from ABBA Voyage. This is I Still Have Faith in You.

0: You're listening to the Give Me, Give Me, Give Me show. That song you just heard was I Still Have Faith in You, which was a very beautiful song that ABBA surprised us with and brought many a tear of joy to thousands of people around the world.
1: We are doing a wonderful variety show today, and I thought first up we should play a couple of songs by Agnetta and Frieda. One each. We've got One Way Love by Agnetta, and we've got I Know There's Something Going On by Frieda.
0: Now, both were singles, actually, Alison. Frieda was probably the one that had the most success with her song, produced by Phil Collins. One Way Love is a song by Agnetta Fältskog, recorded back in 1985, taken from her album Eyes of a Woman. And I think if you check your YouTube, you should be able to find a copy of the video, and it's quite good. And Agnetta's doing some quite good acting.

0: listening to the Gimme Gimme Gimme Show, and that was I Know There's Something Going On by Frida, and prior to that we had One Way Love by Agnetta. Two very fun little songs from the 80s.
1: Very good. Taken from the Voulez-Vous album, a track that was sort of hidden between some of the bigger hits, The King Has Lost His Crown was the B-side of the song Gimme Gimme Gimme, A Man After Midnight. Alison, I do love The King Has Lost His Crown. There's something about Frida singing, it's just superb.
0: It is absolutely perfect for the Voulez-Vous album. It's got that wonderful disco sound and it's very much you want to dance to it.
1: It's unusual. It's not your traditional dance song, but just the atmosphere.
0: Yes.
1: That's on the recording. And production level is high.
0: As always. Yes. Yeah. Yeah. After that, we're going to play a song by the group Gemini, who, of course, Benny and Bjorn wrote songs for quite often. The song we're playing is Another You, Another Me. And I have to say, this is one of my favourites.
1: It's very similar to the lyrics that the boys often use, Knowing Me, Knowing You, Another Me, Another You. It works well with the song.
0: Very true, very true. So here is, first of all, The King Has Lost His Crown.

0: You're listening to the Give Me, Give Me, Give Me show. The track you just heard was by Gemini, song written by Benny and Bjorn from ABBA, and that song was Another You, Another Me.
1: Coming up, we've a song that we haven't played for quite some time. This is a song called Hey Gamle Mann. It's one that Benny and Bjorn wrote way, way, way, way, way back. You could almost say it's the start of ABBA, because in the background you have Agnetha and Frida singing on backing vocals. They're never credited, though. They have never been credited for doing those backing vocals. It's just credited to Benny and Bjorn.
0: Around this time, Alison, the four of them were doing variety cabaret shows, and it was, in their words, a bit of a disaster. But one of the songs that they performed in these shows was Hey Gambler Man, and they noticed that it was a big crowd pleaser. So they thought to themselves, well, these other songs that were covers, you know, cover songs that we've been doing, they're not working out so well, but the songs that we've written, this is the direction we need to go.
1: Hey Gamle Man actually means hey old man. It's in Swedish, of course, and it is telling the tale of an old man who's sitting there watching people pass by and watching things happen, and the singer is effectively saying, I think he's very wise and knows a lot. He's just watching what's going on, and he's learning, and he knows all sorts of things that the rest of us don't know in our very busy lives. And we, you know, might get a bit arrogant if we think we know something, but we just don't, because we just don't have the time and don't bother to take notice of other people. So this is a story that's being told there. Following that, we're going to play an ABBA song.
0: Yes.
1: Now, this is another one we haven't played for quite a while, and quite early days as well.
0: Yeah, very early days, around the time of the very first ABBA album called Ring Ring. And it's a bit of a slow-paced, dirgy type of song that sung by Bjorn. It does have a lovely little bit in the middle, I think, where the girls come in. But you know how you have gold, Alison? The song is gold. This one is called Wood.
1: That's a bit mean.
0: Well,
1: I have to say, though, once you get into this, if you kind of slide into it and just sort of, you know, work your way into this song and listen and be part of the song, you'll find it's actually got some very interesting melodies in there.
0: Mm.
1: So just, you know, try and work with it, as opposed to, yeah, listen to it sort of more, you know, on a conscious level. And, yeah, I think you'll enjoy it.
0: It's good to know where the boys started.
1: So here is Hey Gamle Mann, followed by the ABBA song I Saw It in the Mirror.
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0: listening to the Gimme Gimme Gimme Show, and that ABBA song was I Saw It in the Mirror, and prior to that was Hey Gamla Mun. Now, a little while ago, we had a song by Agnetta and Frida from their solo careers. We're now going to play a couple of songs by Benny and Bjorn, not so much from their solo careers, but from their previous bands before ABBA.
1: Holiday for Clowns. Alison, what's this song about? I'm not quite sure.
0: I love this song, actually. I mean, it sounds a bit silly to say that you love a song called Holiday for Clowns and by the Hep Stars, but it is really happy and upbeat. Even though, again, like with a lot of ABBA songs, the lyrics are very sad because he's talking about the fact that he's got this crush on this girl who doesn't really notice him.
1: Oh.
0: So it's a bit sad.
1: It is a
0: but
1: bit
0: it's a
1: sad.
0: Really fun, upbeat, happy song. And after that, we've got Marianne.
1: And that's from the Hootenanny Singers. That was Bjorn's very first group. He was in the group with his cousin, and they played guitar, and the boys did lovely Swedish folk songs, mostly in Swedish. They had recorded a few songs in English, and this song is in Swedish, in Svenska.

0: You're listening to the Gimme Gimme Gimme Show, and today it's all about variety. And we just had Holiday for Clowns and Marianne from the Hootenanny Singers.
1: As part of our variety show, I thought we should do a little bit of Chess and some of Benny Anderson's piano CD.
0: From the original recording of Chess back in 1984 came this wonderful piece called Quartet, where the four members of the musical are all competing to talk about what's happening in the game of chess. And it's very well recorded, and it's a fantastic piece of music when you listen to the four parts, Alison. I love listening to this.
1: This is a masterpiece. It is absolutely superb. I don't know that you can get a better piece of music that's put together in a more proficient manner. This is just special,
0: yes.
1: Really special.
0: And the four melodies that are running across each other all the time, it's very good. And of course, Alison, I know this is your very favourite from Benny's piano solo album.
1: The song that we're going to play from that solo album is Thank You for the Music.
2: We wish, no must, make our disgust at this abuse perfectly clear. We're here for chess, are the U.S.

0: You're listening to the Gimme Gimme Gimme Show, and that was Thank You for the Music from Benny Anderson's piano album. And prior to that, we had Quartet from the original version of Chess. We're doing a variety show here today, and we now have a song from the musical Pippi at the Circus, which Björn staged at the Circus Theatre in Stockholm. The song is Det Tasha Inka Tenkapoa. And this is where the children are saying, what would happen if Pippi were to leave us? No, no, no, we daren't even think about that. That would be just awful. We want Pippi to be with us, and we want to be her friend.
1: Oh, jag älskar verkligen cirkus!
2: Åh, vad roligt att du vill stanna här hos oss i natt, Pippi.

0: You listen to the Gimme Gimme Gimme Show, and that was Detashia Inkatenkapoa from the musical Pippi at the Circus.
1: Now, this show is all about variety, so let's hear a song from the musical Christina from Duvemola. Alison, this is in English. When do you think they're going to bring this to a stage in Australia?
0: Oh, that's a good idea. Sooner rather than later, I hope.
1: Yes, it would be good, wouldn't it? It would be fantastic. Yep. Even a concert version would be fantastic.
0: I would even help them set up. I would be the usher and everything to get people into the, you know, theatre.
1: Yeah. Front of house, they call that. Yes,
0: lovely.
1: The song we're about to hear is a beautiful, beautiful song sung by Kevin Oedekert.
0: This is from the Carnegie Hall version, which was done in 2010, and the song is To the Sea.
1: And then we take you to Benny Anderson's orchestra and a composition by Benny Anderson. It's Midsummer Polka.

0: You're listening to the Gimme Gimme Gimme Show. The last two songs you just heard was To the Sea from the musical Christina and a wonderful composition by Benny Anderson and the Benny Anderson Orchestra, and that's called Midsummer Polka from the album O Klang O Ubetide, which was released in 2011.
1: I hope everyone's enjoyed our variety show today. I think we've covered quite a few different songs and different genre.
0: I think, Alison, you've nailed it on the head. The variety, full of it, I have to say. But my favourite song that we heard today was The King Has Lost His Crown.
1: That's an interesting choice. With I Still Have Faith in You, you chose King Has Lost His Crown. I must confess, it is one that's underrated. It is a very good song. It's very well put together. It's a bit like quartet. It's really well produced. I'm not sure its title helps sell it.
0: True.
1: Because it's a weird title for a song. But, yeah, it is a very interesting song and very good.
0: Yes, you'd have to say it's the ABBA standard that we all have grown to love. Absolutely. Now, Alison, how would you like me to take you to Paris with walks along the Seine, laughing in the rain and having croissants?
1: Ooh, that sounds like fun.
0: It does sound like fun. And all that can be found in this wonderful song that we're going to finish the show with from the Super Trooper album. And that song is...
1: It wouldn't be Our Last Summer by any chance, would it?
0: It certainly would. My name is Tony.
1: My name is Alison.
0: And you've been listening to the Gimme Gimme Gimme Show.
1: There's more to ABBA than you think.

0: Today's Gimme Gimme Gimme Show was presented by Alison Pike and Tony Lads. There's more to ABBA than you think.
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0: I'm just arriving at Roddy Lee's Vault of Vinyl for the Pophead's Hour of Power. Hope he's in.
1: Jane Arakawa.
0: Pophead's musicologist, Roddy Lee.
1: Come in, come in, come in, come in, come in.
0: And I join Pophead's musicologist, Roddy Lee, at this time in the Vault of Vinyl for the Hour of Power.
1: Yes, here we are again in the Vault of Vinyl, Jane.
0: We've dropped out.
1: From whatever we were doing.
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0: That's right. And Roddy, today we have another program of back-to-back tracks.
1: Yep, and again, our 45s are loaded onto the spindle of my multi-stack automatic record changer turntable.
0: Oh, marvellous.
1: Today we're focusing on British girls in the 1960s.
0: Oh, sounds great. Back-to-back tracks by British 60s girls.
1: Are you ready, Jane?
0: I'm ready.
1: I just have to flick this switch.
0: Drop the first single, Roddy.
1: And away we go. We start with an English girl who can't possibly be 14, but she was in 1961. This is Helen Shapiro, and she's Walking Back to Happiness.

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1: It's Twinkle and Terry.

0: teenage tragedy. That's Terry by Twinkle. And today we're playing back-to-back tracks by British girls in the 1960s.
1: One of the first songs written by Mick and Keith was recorded by Mick's girlfriend in 1964.
0: The song?
1: As Tears Go By.
0: The girlfriend?
1: Marianne Faithfull.

0: This is Jane Arakawa, and today in the Hour of Power, Roddy Lee is playing back-to-back tracks. It's British Girls in the 1960s, and I'm ready for our next selection.
1: She came from Jamaica to England when she was just 12. 6 years later, she had a global hit record. It's Little Millie Small and My Boy Lollipop.

0: fantastic. Little Millie Small, My Boy Lollipop.
1: And we stay in 1964 for quite a different hit record of that year. Here's Julie Rogers and The Wedding.
0: This is beautiful. You

0: This is Jane Arakawa, and I'm in the Vault of Vinyl with Roddy Lee and the Pophead's Hour of Power. And today, Roddy has the spindle on the turntable loaded with 45s for back-to-back tracks by British girls in the 1960s.
1: Okay, we've heard Jamaican-born Millie Small and My Boy Lollipop.
0: We have.
1: Now to a girl born in Trinidad, raised in England, and who went by the name of Peanut.
0: Peanut?
1: And from 1965, her take on Home

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0: Yes, the big voice of Shirley Bassey and Big Spender.
1: From 1967. Also from 1967 is this, Puppet on a String by Sandy Shaw.

0: absolute classic, To Sir With Love by Lulu.
1: And here is arguably the best 60s girl out of the UK. Let's have a double play. Dusty Springfield.
2: I just

0: It's the Pophead's Hour of Power.
1: Yeah.
0: With Jane Arakawa.
1: That's you.
0: And Roddy Lee.
1: That's me.
0: And today Roddy is playing back-to-back tracks. And today it's British Girls in the 1960s.
1: We kick off the final segment in today's Hour of Power with one of the most sublime voices in English pop history. Here is Sandy Denny in 1967 singing her own composition, Who Knows Where.

0: absolutely beautiful, Sandy Denny, and who knows where the time goes.
1: It's time to rock it out now. Here's Julie Driscoll and Tramp.

0: Nice. Julie Driscoll, Tramp.
1: Which brings us to our penultimate play in today's program.
0: Oh, it's been great. British girls in the 1960s.
1: Northern Ireland's Clodagh Rodgers scored big time in 1969 with this.

0: penultimate play in today's Hour of Power. Clodagh Rodgers, Come Back and Shake Me. Roddy Lee, Pophead's musicologist. Thanks for the memories.
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0: and welcome to CinemaScape, your show on the radio about the movies. Today, as always, we have three films to review. First up, three nuns road trip across New Zealand to save their convent in Holy Days. Then it's time to revisit the slasher film genre through a queer perspective in Teenage Sex and Death at Camp Miasma. And finally, a family goes through a separation in the comedy drama The Love That Remains. My name is Erin, and today I'm joined by my co-presenters Louis and Ben. How are we both?
1: Hello, hello.
2: Hi, I'm very well.
0: That's good. And to kick off the show, Louis, how did you find Holy Days?
1: Are you ready for a trip, a road trip with three best friends, sisters?
0: Always.
2: I am.
1: In the 70s. So it's an adaptation of a book by Joy Coley, a kid's book. And we're following, at the beginning, we're following Brian Coley, who's an orphan. He just lost his mum and is going to see his best friend's three older sisters in a convent next to his place. And they're so nice with him. They are like very patient and very lovely.
2: Well, they do get him to do odd jobs around the convent. But yeah, so.
1: And all of a sudden this sister realized that they're going to be evicted. By the way, it's in the 70s, so of course you can do whatever you want with a convent.
2: Yeah.
1: And they need to find the property titles that's on the other side of New Zealand in the south. So they decided to go on a trip, and they're taking this little Brian with them. So the three sisters are playing by Jodie Davis from My Brilliant Career.
2: Yeah.
1: Mieran Margolis from Harry Potter, and Jackie Weaver from Animal Kingdom. So I think these three, it's the best cast you could ever think of for this kind of movie. It's full of joy. It's full of good idea, and full of, love, pretty much. And it's also very fun. There's a priest also, like...
2: He's a bit of a shady character, the priest. He's selling off the convent to a developer.
1: Yeah, exactly. So he's a bit shady. Like he needs the space to get some money for the development. But that's also like the good part of it. Like the funny jokes are coming from them. So they're going on a trip to get this title, and the way they're filming New Zealand in the 70s is also very clever, because I'm guessing now it's very hard to show anywhere in New Zealand that does look like the 70s again, like it was. So they're so that when they're taking the ferries or when they're on a car, they're using some animation to cover that, and I think that's the very clever way to do that. This is the first movie by Nat Bolt, who's also playing the stepmom of this little Brian, and I think she's doing a great job of like telling these little stories. There's two sides of the stories, the stories of the sisters and this little orphan that's born to find his mum. We don't really know what happened to her, why she passed away, but he need to find a way to grieve and to move forward with his dad is still here, but with his new mum, and how like to move forward. So, yeah, beautiful movie. It really remind me... The Wild, I forgot the name, The Hunt of the Wilder People. Which was also with Sam Neill.
2: Yes.
1: It's really remind me that this kind of relationship between adults and younger kids trying to find their way in life.
2: Yeah, in recent years, there's been a couple of really good films from New Zealand that explore...
1: Yeah.
2: That I'm thinking of the film that brought Taika Waititi to the, like, well, it, it, to the
1: Taika Waititi,
2: his film Boy, that's a wonderful film.
1: Yeah.
2: I also saw similarities in Holy Days too, as far as the Brian's connection to his ancestral mountain, to Rachel House's film, The Mountain, from a year or two ago.
3: That's a really great
2: film. But look, for an opportunity to see Judy Davis, who isn't much these days, she's such a fantastic performer. It's like, I was so happy to see her in a film again, and having her up against Miriam Margolyes and Jackie Weaver, we're talking about three amazing older women performers.
1: And I think that's what they were going for. Like, you really think like they're here and they're loving it. So yeah, it's a classic road trip. Like, you kind of expect what happened at some points. You're not surprised with like some of the jokes or what's happening during that, but otherwise it's a very refreshing movie.
3: Sounds like you really enjoyed it.
1: Yeah.
3: An out of five.
1: Oh, I was going to give 3.5, but I think a good 4.
3: So that is 4 out of 5 for Holy Days, and we will be right.

0: and you're listening to CinemaScape. It was Night Swimming by Oke Kaya. And now, Erin, what's happening in the teenage camp?
1: So much is happening in this film. It is such a wonderful film. I really, really enjoyed it. Yeah. It's really joyful, but also deliciously weird and sexy. And it just has such a self-evident love for film and horror.
2: Yeah.
1: I guess you would say it's about slasher films more than it is a slasher film. Mm-hmm. But it's a slasher film. It's written and directed by Jane Schoenbrunn, who people may know from I Saw the TV Glow.
2: Yeah.
1: And it stars Hannah Einbinder as Chris Williams, who is a young queer filmmaker. Who is directing a new installment of a long-running slasher franchise called Camp Miasma in mm-hmm. this world. She is determined to get the original final girl from this slasher series, Billy Presley, played by Gillian Anderson, who is this kind of reclusive actress. And is something of a femme fatale almost in this film. Just fantastic. So we start out in the snowy winter area of Camp Miasma where it was originally filmed. And almost immediately you can see that there's a blending of reality and film world. You see like a lot of the film set backdrops. Yeah. You can tell that they have a very painterly quality and are backdrops and not real. And you kind of get that reality bending straight from the beginning. The camera movement is very fluid and beautiful. There's also throughout the film, because it's looking back at this slasher franchise, it's got all these little peripheral bits and pieces from the original series.
2: Yeah.
1: And all these little flashbacks into what that was like with these lovely VHS textures. And it's just so... The franchise of Camp Miasma felt very real throughout the film, which was really great. And the whole film just has this very beautiful visual language that I really appreciated. It was a joy to watch. There were just a couple of moments where I felt it departed from that visual language, and that's really when we get into some of the slasher territory, which I will say was incredibly enjoyable as someone who's not good at watching horrors because they scare me too much. I went into this worried I would close my eyes and not see it all, but I did enjoy it. There were just a couple of moments in the slasher where I think the film relied on effects that took me out of the experience of watching it very briefly, just a handful of times, but the rest was very enjoyable.
2: Well, my question was going to be, do you have a knowledge or a love of slasher films? Because that is one of my cinematic blind spots. I'm also not hugely into horror films, so I haven't seen Friday the 13th, Nightmare on Elm Street.
0: And that's a direct reference, like that's Friday the 13th, the reference.
2: But I think you, even though this film obviously has a deep love for that genre, you don't need to be au fait with that genre in order to enjoy this film. This film is so fun. The two leads are so fantastic.
1: And I think the way that the film is so obviously loving horror films and has its own horror film to look back on to give you that kind of relationship with horror without having to rely on being a horror fan. But I will say that if you like slasher films and if you like engage with that kind of genre, there's probably more for you to find.
2: Absolutely. Yeah.
1: Conversely, it isn't a typical slasher film. So if you go into this film expecting that, you're not going to get it.
0: Yeah, you're not going to jump. You're not going to jump scared. But it's very clever to bring their own lore, their own like universe, instead of like bringing some. You get the reference, but it's still like their own franchise.
1: Yeah, and I also love like the thing about slasher films that everyone always says and kind of talks about is the idea of the slasher film as the analogy for punishment for, you know, sex and desire and all that kind of thing. And this film, for me, was basically saying, well, if we're talking about sex and desire and there's nothing wrong with them through this kind of queer perspective, then why is it why is the slasher film a scary experience instead of a joyful, like, reawakening, which is really funny because, not to give too much away, but the slasher in this film is called Little Death, which obviously is another way of experiencing death, which the film is all about. I thought this was really beautiful. It is weird. I think it has a lot to say, but it's also just such a fun watching experience. Gillian Anderson is so great.
2: She's brilliant.
1: In this.
2: Absolutely brilliant.
1: The relationship between the two leads just is so awkward, but so fantastic by the end. I really loved it.
0: That's pretty much each other. It's an alter ego on a different generation. So it's really like, it's blowing away. So, Erin, you liked it?
1: I loved it so much. I'm going to give it 4.5 out of 5 stars.
0: It's 4 out of 5 stars, and we will be right back.

0: You're listening to CinemaScape, and we just heard I Love You Always Forever by Donna Lewis from the Teenage Sex and Death at Camp Miasma soundtrack. And now it is time for our final review of the show. Ben, what did you think of The Love That Remains?
1: I actually loved it. Like The Blue Trail, which I reviewed the last time I was on the show, The Love That Remains has also taken a while to get a general release in Australia. It originally premiered at the 2025 Cannes Film Festival and was in the official competition for the 2025 Sydney Film Festival before turning up in this year's Nordic Film Festival, which Louis talked about on the show a couple of weeks ago and I believe is still going. If you miss The Love That Remains at any of its festival outings, I strongly encourage you to give it a watch when it opens in general release on the 20th of August. It's a wonderful film. It's another wonderful film by Icelandic writer-director Hilna Parmason, who has now made a string of wonderful films, going back to his 2019 film, A White, White Day. I've not seen his 2017 feature film debut, Winter Brothers, but it's absolutely on my ever-expanding list of films that I need to see. But it's his 2022 film, Godland, that may be my favourite film of his. That's an utterly stunning film about a Danish Lutheran priest in the late 19th century who travels to Iceland to build a church, only to be tested to his limits by the harsh realities of life at the top of the globe. It's a gorgeous, extraordinary film. The Love That Remains brings Hilna Parmason back to contemporary times. It tells a quiet yet beautiful and unexpectedly surreal story of a man becoming detached from his family over the course of a year. That man is Magnus, played by Sverrir Guthason, who's married to Anna, played by Saga Gathersdottir. By the time the film starts, Magnus and Anna have already separated, with Magnus already moved out of the family home. Anna is living in the family home with their three children, Ida, Thorgils, and Grímur, whose children share the same names as director Hilna Parmason's children because they are, in fact, played by the director's three children. The final family member is the family dog, Panda, an adorable Icelandic sheepdog, played by the director's own dog. The family home is located on a farm in isolated rural Iceland with simply incredible views of a glacier, mountains, and the sea. Though Magnus no longer lives with the rest of the family, he does attend family meals on occasion and goes on family outings and explorations into the countryside. However, Anna is clearly moving on, throwing herself into a creative process by trying to become recognized as an artist and forge a career in the arts. She's working with metal, rust, and tarpaulins. The kids also appear to be doing all right and adapting to their changed parental circumstances, if you consider making a knight-like figure to use for archery target practice healthy. Meanwhile, Magnus is attempting to desperately maintain some sort of connection to his family, and it's a connection that is gradually fraying, with things not being helped by the fact that he works on a commercial fishing vessel and is consequently away for long stretches at a time. So as the rest of the family moves on, this leaves Magnus with a growing bitterness, understandably born out of his grief at what he's slowly losing. So, despite using his kids and his dog in this film about a family breaking apart, I couldn't find anything to suggest that this film is biographical or reflects the reality of Hilna Parmason's life. A cursory Google search appears to indicate that he is and remains married. It comes across as a really personal film, though, despite this. Not only did he write and direct the film, but he's also the cinematographer of the film.
2: Yeah.
1: And a lot of the images that he captures in this film are truly stunning. There's a slightly disjointed feel to the film. While it is generally temporally linear, the story is told more in vignettes rather than as a streamlined narrative. And there are some edits and jump cuts in the film that can suddenly fling you forward in time.
2: I didn't really understand like the progression of like making the models of the archery target. Like I didn't really understand until the end, like why we were like cutting this way.
1: Yeah, apparently he made a companion film that focuses on the children. Building that model and using it for archery practice, which I haven't seen, but the way he edits the film, like sometimes you'll have shots of the same thing or the same landscape, but suddenly the seasons will change between shots, and or you'll have this sudden cut to something that is totally different and unexpected. And it can sometimes be disorienting, but it's also kind of jaw-dropping too, sometimes, but in a good way.
2: Because it's very poetic. And I was a bit disturbed at some points because I was expecting a big change in the story after like an encounter, and you see like some kind of an accident, and you're like, oh, okay, that's going to be a repercussion, but it's actually just a poetic way of saying, oh, it's a crash.
1: You are not the only one to describe it as poetic. Our CinemaScape colleague Millie also described it as poetic, and she's right. Louis, you are absolutely right. The film is a visual tone poem. It's like flicking through a coffee table book of beautiful photography that tells in varied random moments that go to make up this family's life a story of sadness, but in amongst all the beauty, there's an ocean of empathy and love and respect for these characters that hits the heart at the same time that it's engaging the eyes.
0: An out of five, the all-important question.
1: Yep, I will give The Love That Remains 4 stars.
0: So that is 4 out of 5 for The Love That Remains, and we will be right back.

You've been listening to CinemaScape. Today I gave Teenage Sex and Death at Camp Miasma 4.5 out of 5 stars. Louis gave Holy Days 4 out of 5 stars. And Ben gave The Love That Remains 4 out of 5 stars. Thanks as always to my co-presenters Louis and Ben, and to Eastside FM, where we record the show every week. CinemaScape is broadcast around Australia by the Community Radio Network. And before we go, we'd like to acknowledge the traditional custodians of the Gadigal lands from which we broadcast and the custodians of country throughout Australia and their connections to land, sea and community. You've been listening to CinemaScape, and to take us out, here's Anorak Christmas by Sally Shapiro from the Teenage Sex and Death at Camp Miasma soundtrack. Until next time, enjoy your films.

0: went to my doctor recently and was diagnosed as having diabetes, so I've got to start watching what I eat. The problem is, my wife and I love going out for a meal, and I'm worried about how we can keep eating out without ruining my eating plan.
1: If you enjoy eating out, having diabetes need not deprive you of this enjoyable experience. However, if you eat out regularly, you'll need to pay close attention to food choices and serving sizes. Try to choose meals that are lower in fat and particularly low in saturated fat. Choose menu items that contain breads, cereals, vegetables or fruits and which have a moderate amount of added sugar. If you're using insulin, be aware that your meal may be served later than usual, so take your insulin with you and give your injection as the meal arrives. You can also talk with your doctor or diabetes educator about ways to enjoy dining out while still managing your weight and your diabetes.

Thank you, ladies and gentlemen. I got a little song here from the last album we made together, me and Brownie McGee. So my doing the song from that, the title of this song to call "The Sun Gonna Shine in My Back Door Someday." Yeah. When I get to that part, say "the sun gonna shine in my back door someday," I want y'all to sing it with me if you will. If you do it, if you feel like it, if you don't, I'm still gotta play for you anyhow. Now hear what I want y'all to say. I know the sun gonna shine in my back door someday. Hear me to hear you say, I know the sun. That's all right, here we go now.

0: What you say again?
1: I know the song. I know the sun gonna shine in my back door Sunday. All right, that buddy, you want it?
2: Oh, sir, baby. Sounds
1: all right, now, no, don't get it while I quit now.
2: I don't
1: know. Oh, yeah, here we go.

0: Now that I have diabetes, do I have to give up drinking? I know most alcoholic drinks have a lot of sugar in them, but is it okay to have a couple from time to time?
1: If you enjoy alcohol, it's generally acceptable to have 2 standard drinks a day if you're a woman and 4 standard drinks a day if you're a man. However, if you need to lose weight, you may need to limit your alcohol intake further because all alcoholic drinks are high in kilojoules and can contribute to weight gain. When mixing drinks, use low joule or diet mixes such as Diet Cola, Diet Ginger Ale and Diet Tonic Water. You should also be aware that drinking a lot of alcohol can cause hypoglycemia if you're taking insulin or certain diabetes tablets. So remember to drink in moderation and be sure to discuss your alcohol use with your doctor or dietitian.
2: Doesn't matter what you like, you'll always find something to listen to.

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0: Taking a look at the issues shaping the health and well-being of our diverse communities, this is Well, Well, Well, brought to you by the team from Thorn Harbour Health on Joy and the Community Radio Network.
1: Here on Well, Well, Well, we delve into the issues impacting and surrounding the health and well-being of our gender, sex and sexuality diverse communities and people living with HIV. Coming to you from Joy's Victorian Pride Centre studios on Boonwurrung Country, I'm your host, Jack Ranjanan, joined in studio this week by Rachel Cook. Hi, Rachel. Welcome back.
2: Lovely to be here.
1: It's been a little bit since we worked on a show together, and it's on a topic that probably should be more so my wheelhouse than yours, but I'm going to ask you why we're talking about it, and you're going to give me a bunch of information before we speak with one person that has a bunch of subject matter expertise and one that has a lot of lived experience later this episode. Why are we talking about prostate cancer this episode?
2: Well, I'm glad you asked me that, Jack. So it's one of the projects that we are working on at the moment. It's basically raising awareness around prostate cancer. It's also, we will be running some clinics, which is all around prostate cancer screening, which is simply a blood test, towards the end of the year. So basically, we are partnering with the Australian Prostate Centre, and basically we, look, it's a few things. Guidelines around testing.

0: that ends up forming semen. It also has a duct that allows urine to pass from the bladder through into the external urethra.
1: Right, so it's a complex little gland then.
2: Very mechanical, it sounds like.
0: It is, yeah. It's all pipes and plumbing. It has two functions. It also has a prosthetic capsule around the outside of it that sort of contracts during orgasm that aids ejaculation. It closes a little bit at its sort of north end to keep your wee inside your body. So it's a multifunction piece of equipment.
2: Multifaceted, aren't we all? Michael, what is the average age someone with a prostate might begin having issues with their prostate, and what might some of those issues be?
0: That's a really good one, Jack. So it can happen at basically any time in the life cycle. Some people can get infections and inflammation of the prostate anywhere across the lifespan, really. You can have problems where the prostate is overgrowing and getting too large, and that might not necessarily be cancerous, but that can also happen at any time in the life cycle. But typically it's happening more and more as people get older. That's one of the benefits of a modern life and living longer. You can also have problems with prostate cancer, which is a different sort of cell overgrowth, and those groups of people, it can be a little bit of a mystery, because often they present without symptoms at all. So typically with people who've just got a large prostate gland that's causing them problems, they can't get their wee to pass through it. They might have erectile dysfunction problems because the nerves around the prostate are stretching and breaking as the gland is getting larger. They might have trouble initiating a wee. They might have trouble holding on to their wee. There's a big mixed bag of different symptoms that can express themselves in people who have a prostate problem. But then on the flip side, they can also exhibit zero symptoms. So it's a tricky thing to manage.
1: And what do we know about when people with a prostate should start getting tested? Like, for example, say with breast screening, for example, the age which is recommended is 50 years old. I think it's 50 to 75, unless there is a family history. In terms of prostate cancer testing, what are the sort of, the guidelines there?
0: So the guidelines vary enormously on the context. People with a prostate are not always cis male. They don't always know their family history. There's a lot of parameters around timing of testing as well. But generally speaking, and this is general, you should start testing when you're 50, depending on your family history. Now, that presents a whole raft of issues, because a lot of people don't know their family history. They might not know their parents, like in the case of adoption or estrangement from family members. So it will vary depending on what you know, I guess. But generally speaking, the time to start testing is 50. Unless you know your family history, then you should start testing when you're 40.
2: Let's say someone, goes and gets checked for prostate cancer, or if anything else is going wrong there, and the prospect of prostate cancer obviously would be quite confronting and scary. But I guess what might the treatment protocols look like, and how might they vary depending on, the state of someone's prostate?
0: So it does vary quite a bit. Let's say, for example, a person comes who's 50 years old, they've had urinary symptoms, and they think, oh, well, maybe I should check what's going on with my prostate. Well, the first thing to understand is that the basic test to do would be a PSA blood test. So that's prostate-specific antigen, which you don't need to commit to memory. Just know that there's a test available for the prostate. Basically, you check that number. If it's less than 3 and you don't have a family history, then we don't do anything further in terms of looking for some kind of, prostate malignancy or prostate cancer. You would do an ultrasound, which is pretty well non-invasive. that measures the size of the structures in your pelvis.

0: You know, how big is your bladder? How much wee is left over after you go? How big is your prostate gland? And from that, you base your decision making. So, for someone who just has a big prostate gland and can't wee properly, well, we can just give them medications to help open up the prostate and make it easier to get the wee out of your body. That's your sort of base model, I guess. If you've just got urinary symptoms and you've got a benign appearing gland.
1: My father-in-law has prostate cancer, and he is on Xtandi, which but he's having that's I think the brand name. I can't remember the actual the proper name of the drug, but he's having incredible results with that to the point where he's basically gone to almost zero reading, which is fantastic. Can you take us through some of the other treatments and what they look like in terms of how you take them, how often you might take them, and what benefits do we know we can get from them apart from obviously the obvious? But is there also any side effects that people should know about?
0: So in the case of your father-in-law, you're talking about someone with advanced prostate cancer. So taking something like Xtandi, it's a bit further down the line than a lot of listeners will be. I imagine you know, that's a prostate cancer diagnosis. But in the first instance, if you get a prostate cancer diagnosis, typically speaking, it's a manageable thing if you've done your screening and you know your family history. In many cases, some patients won't need to do, well, not won't need to do anything per se, because they might have, you know, a very reasonable PSA, a reasonable sized gland. If they've done a biopsy and it comes back with a very low grade of prostate cancer, well, you can just do what's called surveillance, where you just do a series of blood tests at set intervals, you know, 6 or 9 months apart. And every few years, you repeat your MRI, you can potentially repeat your biopsy and just kick the can down the road, so to speak. So, in effect, you're not doing anything in terms of treating the prostate cancer. You're just keeping a very close eye on it and watching it like a hawk. Then other groups of patients who are perhaps diagnosed with a slightly higher grade of prostate cancer might need to consider doing an actual treatment. So if they fit within the sort of intermediate range of prostate cancer grades, they might consider doing a surgery to remove the prostate, having radiation to the prostate, and that takes a few different forms. And those groups of patients are looking for definitive treatment. So they're effectively removing the prostate cancer, and then after that, they do annual surveillance to sort of make sure that their PSA, which is now low because they don't have a prostate gland or they've irradiated their prostate gland, remains very, very low. And we know that they've achieved good cancer control. And then in terms of side effects, Rachel, you mentioned, it varies depending on what you're doing. So someone on surveillance obviously has to deal with the psychological stress of knowing that they have prostate cancer, but they're not doing anything about it, so to speak. So those patients need to be counseled very well, that they understand that just because they're not doing anything, in inverted commas, isn't really the same as not doing anything, as in not doing any testing or imaging to check to see what their prostate cancer is doing. So that's the main psychological side effect, I suppose, associated with those treatments in terms of surveillance. Now, the group who proceed to doing radiation or surgery, well, that group has a more significant cluster of side effects. They have to deal with the emotional stress of having to do something definitively to treat their cancer. But on top of that, they end up with side effects in relation to their continence. They end up with side effects in relation to their sexual function. And also, in the case of surgery, they end up with changes to their body because the ports where the robotic surgery is done kind of make an arc across the belly. They're a lot less significant than they used to be, but still, when you look in the mirror or you're looking down at your body, you can see those little purple scars as a constant reminder that you have prostate cancer.
2: we are almost out of time with you, Michael. But before we let you go, I guess it'd be worthwhile asking what advice you might give to someone who's been recently diagnosed and is feeling maybe anxious, or you know, they're choosing between active surveillance and immediate treatment. What advice would you have?
0: I think the first thing you need to get is information. So, you know, it's great to get a health professional who you trust. Okay, obviously a plug for my own profession. But lean on your peers as well. There's some great resources out there, particularly in Melbourne. There's Prostate Pride down at Hoddle Street at the Thorn Harbour Health Rooms, which is rollicking good fun. I've gone down there a few times and talked to that group. They are a wealth of information. There's lots of online information at the Prostate Cancer Foundation. There's, you know, infinite resources when it comes to health professionals around Melbourne who would be happy to talk to people about these things. But if you're worried about your active surveillance, I think you've got to find your community, you've got to find your people. So try and find other people that are doing that, how they manage their feelings about it. You know, talk to your health professional about being on active surveillance. And, you know, if you're really worried about it and you're like, I just can't cope with the idea of doing this and knowing that there's cancer in my body, then maybe, you know, doing a definitive treatment might be better for you.
2: Michael Cromer, urology nurse practitioner at the Australian Prostate Centre, working on probing the prostate. Thank you very much for joining us on Well, Well, Well.
0: It's my pleasure. Thanks very much.
3: Keen to keep the conversation going about health and well-being? For more episodes of Well, Well, Well, head to the Joy website, joy.org.au/well-well-well.
1: We're speaking with Iarco Erasmus, who is talking about what it's like to live with prostate cancer and also about his support group called Prostate Pride. Iarco, when was it that you were actually diagnosed with prostate cancer?
4: So it's been exactly 5 years now. I was 48 years old at the time, so it came as a bit of a shock. Certainly wasn't expecting that as a 48-year-old. Cancer wasn't on my radar at all.
1: And what was it that led to that diagnosis? Were you having symptoms, or do you have a family history?
4: So I just had a really good GP who, at the age of, when I turned 40, just started as my routine blood test every year, added a PSA, because I did have a family history. My grandfather had prostate cancer, but he died at the age of 92. So I just assumed that, well, if I can make it to 92, I'm not going to bother about prostate cancer. So I did my blood tests every year, and the levels were high-ish, but my GP just went, that's probably normal. Let's just keep an eye on it. And it kept creeping up. And then it got to the point where I was noticing, gosh, I'm needing to get up twice at night to go to the toilet, and that's rather inconvenient. So I said to my GP, what should we do? And she said, well, let's speak to a urologist. The urologist said it's probably okay not to worry about it, but let's do an MRI just in case. MRI came back saying, we think there's something there, we're not sure. I said to my urologist, well, let's put a needle into it and see what it shows. And it came back as, yep, it's prostate cancer.
1: Wow, okay.
2: And so I guess off the back of that conversation with Michael earlier, we have a slightly better understanding of what active surveillance as an approach, I guess, looks like. And Iarco, that's kind of the situation you're in. Can you tell us, I guess, what that experience has been like for you?
4: Quite confronting, because obviously the first thing you do when anybody tells you you've got cancer, I mean, your whole world just stops. And then your next thing is, well, when do we get it out? And so it takes quite a bit of time to process the idea that, no, this is one of those cancers where it's low grade and you can actually wait. And I think when you get the data that shows you that, you know, waiting versus going ahead with treatment, actually there's no difference in whether you're going to die sooner, is actually quite reassuring. But the biggest change, of course, is that knowing that, you know, on active surveillance, the worst thing I get is a bit of anxiety and a blood test every 4 months. Whereas with treatment, it actually has a huge impact on your quality of life. You know, Mick mentioned some of the complications. Those are significant, and everyone has problems in the first few months, and that's incredibly disruptive to your life. So it's better to kind of just keep kicking the can down the road and wait and see what happens. And I've got somebody who I know who's been on active surveillance for over 10 years, and that's been good. And with every year, there are new developments that are coming into treatments. So my hope is that if and when time comes, then, you know, treatments will be pretty good.
1: You are part, or you lead, Prostate Pride, which is a prostate cancer support group. What? Okay, first of all, can you take us through the history of that? How did that start? And then we can just, you know, get into what has that meant for you and the community that actually accesses that group?
4: Sure. So when I was diagnosed 5 years ago, I was desperate to just kind of talk to someone, and found out that there was no support group at all at that stage for our community with prostate cancer. And I happened to be just talking to a colleague who had had breast cancer, and it was just such an amazing conversation because we connected on that same kind of shared experience, how it impacted our work, our relationships, and all that kind of stuff. So that's where I realized, wow, there's something incredibly powerful about peer conversations and peer connection. And so it just really spurred me on to say, well, if there isn't a group, I'm going to just create one. And that's what we did. We just set up a group, put it out there that we were meeting, and suddenly there were 10 people at our first meeting.
1: What are some of the things that you do talk about?
4: Anything and everything, from shopping trends to urinary dysfunction to everything.
1: That's a sentence you don't hear too often.
4: Well, when you put a bunch of gay men in a group, you get all sorts of content.
1: But as you say, it's a place where you get to really disseminate the information as well.
4: Correct. So what's nice about it is that you're creating a safe space where people can just really honestly ask those questions safely and be open and honest about some really personal stuff, some incredibly confronting stuff, but you know it's going to be heard by people who get it. Been there, done that, they understand what you're going through, and so you learn from each other. Occasionally we do get guest speakers in, so that's really nice because there are actually quite a few, you know, clinicians from our community who are more than happy to share, and that's incredibly useful. But it's often that kind of peer connection which people really enjoy the most.
1: What would you say to someone else who has just been diagnosed with prostate cancer and might be feeling a little uncertain or overwhelmed by the options in front of them?
4: So the first thing is take a big deep breath. What you're experiencing is absolutely normal, absolutely understandable, and you're not alone in that experience. Mick commented on it, which is that, first of all, take your time. This is one of those cancers where it's very rare that you need to urgently rush into making a decision. Mm. So take your time. Take your time to learn. There are really good resources out there. The PCFA have an excellent website, prostate.org.au. Nice and easy to remember, prostate.org.au. Lots of good resources there. And connect with other people who've been through the experience as well. So by all means, contact us, prostatepride@gmail.com. Send us an email. Come along to a meeting, get to meet some of the other people. And, you know, as I said, it's really nice seeing that we've all been through that experience and a lot of people have managed quite well through that experience, just to have that sense of hope. And the other thing is, don't rely just on one clinician. So if you've only seen a surgeon, make sure you go and, you know, meet with an oncologist, radiation expert. Go and meet with all the other experts, because there's so many different treatment options. You want to have met with all of them. And the heroes in prostate cancer world are the nurses. Mick was being very modest, but he's a nurse, and they are absolutely excellent because they can give us a really nice holistic view of what to do. And just remember, you're not alone.
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4: 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Thank you.
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0: in terms of the outcome of the First World War, land empires lose and maritime empires win. The Germans lose, the Ottomans lose, the Russians, they also lose. And the fact that the land empires lose, the fact that Germany loses, is relevant to the rise of National Socialism. In the late 19th century, empire was all but totally unquestionable. It was the way things were, and it was the way things had been for centuries.
1: That's Timothy Snyder, and this is Alternative Radio. I'm David Barsamyan. This edition of AR features Timothy Snyder on the world of empire. From the ancient world to modern times, tyrants had dreams of empire, and they would realize those dreams through conquest. The purpose of empire is to expropriate the land, labor, raw materials, and markets for the imperial hegemon. Language is a factor. Euphemisms like freedom, democracy, and liberation are deployed to cover the nefarious activities of the dominant power, in this case, the United States. Sending in the Marines and aerial bombardment is always an option, but Washington also uses boycotts, blockades, and sanctions to bring to heel designated enemies. When not directly intervening militarily, the United States also exercises control and domination through a series of quislings, local collaborators. The world of empire exists with new shapes and forms. Our guest today is Timothy Snyder. He's professor of European history at the University of Toronto. He's the author of many books, including Black Earth, Our Malady, and On Tyranny. And now, Timothy Snyder.
0: There are a couple of very fundamental reasons why we have to start with the notion of empire. You can't really understand how you get to Leninism, Stalinism, or how you get to fascism, National Socialism, without understanding the world of empire that came before. You probably already are considering, given the world that we're living in, the various ways that parliamentary democracies or republics can break down and become other kinds of regimes. You might be thinking that one reason why this happens is that the nation itself had a certain proclivity to decline in this direction, that there's a German exceptionalism or a Russian exceptionalism or an American exceptionalism which leads people in this direction. You might be thinking that it has to do with the wrong ideology, that people get the wrong ideas in their heads, and as a result of that, politics changes. You might be thinking that it has to do with an economic catastrophe, that after a Great Depression or a world financial crisis, regimes collapse and change. Or you might be thinking that it has to do with some kind of national trauma, a defeat in war, humiliation. I'm not saying that any of these ideas are completely wrong. What I am saying is that all of these explanations have to do with a larger scale. They have to do with the global scale, whether it has to do with international relations or the scale of the ideologies or the nature of the economic problem or the nature of the trauma, all of these turn out to be global. And so the explanations that we have tend to focus on the national scale, but I don't think you can actually explain these sorts of transitions without a global scale involved. So all the ways in which we might be trying to explain the rise of totalitarianism must have to do with the global scale. These transitions tend to be connected with the imperial legacy. They tend to be connected with the basic question of contemporary politics, which is, what is the right form of politics after empire? Or can you do democracy without empire? Those are not easy questions. Another way that the imperial past directly matters is a legacy of inequality and exploitation. That's a legacy of empire. And then, of course, there's also the issue of imitation. that if there is a legacy of empire, then that can be the thing that we imitate moving into the future. So, the age of empire. We have to have a sense of what empire was for the reasons that I've given you, but also just because it's the dominant feature of about 500 years of world history. We can't really understand the history of the world in the 20th century without the previous five centuries or so. And I think it's not really arguable that the main feature, or at least a major feature of the history of the previous 500 years, was the empire. So by empire, what do I have in mind? And here, it's very important to understand that there are different kinds of state forms. And here, I'm going to fight against a general, lazy, lackadaisical tendency of the last, let's say, 35 years or so, which is to say that history is essentially over, you know, for better or for worse, this is it. That idea has become very central, and it's important to strip that away because one can't understand the possibility of a change of internal regime unless one realizes that history contains lots of possibilities. And what one has to understand is that changes of regime inside a country are very often connected to a change in world order. Consider the politics of the United States of America. And in the United States of America, you can see that changes in the structure of domestic politics are accompanied by, let's call them, queries about the nature of the world order. Is it acceptable to invade other countries and abduct heads of state? Is it acceptable to talk about recolonizing other people's colonies? Let's put it very generously, there's a conversation in the United States about the nature of the world order, which is directly related to the kind of authoritarian regime change which is underway inside the United States. We can't handle the question of domestic politics and radical change without having a sense of what empire is. The whole rhetoric of this question is phrased around the balance between a republic and an empire. If you have seen the Star Wars movies, they're framed entirely around the classical question of republic and empire. It is no accident that the good guys are from a republic which falls and the bad guys are from an empire which rises. The notion is that there is an alternative between republic and empire, and that for an empire to rise, a republic must fall. That these are the two possible alternatives. One intellectual binary which can be helpful is to think of a republic and an empire as being alternatives. We get this, of course, from the history of Rome, where republics and empires alternated. And in this binary, you would then think of a republic as having citizens, whereas in an empire, you would tend to have subjects. Another way to think about the difference between empire and republic is center and periphery. So in a republic, in principle, all of the areas are equal. There isn't a metropole, which is the center of everything, and then provinces, which don't matter. Whereas in an empire, there tends to be a metropole, a big city where the wealth and power is concentrated, and an unselfconsciously unequal relationship with the periphery, with the rest of the territory. So then we have to ask, how old is this notion of empire? Has politics always been this way? I want to note that even though today I'm going to be talking about empires, it's important to remember that these are not the only forms of politics possible. We're about to go through 3,000 years of history very quickly, and then 500 years of history less quickly. And when we follow a narrative line like this, you could get the impression that all there was in the world the entire time that I'm talking was empire, and that the only form of politics that is possible, therefore, must be this unequal form of politics. That is not necessarily the case. Alongside the forms of polities that I'm talking about, there were other kinds of political organizations as well. And that right from the beginning of politics, there were alternatives to the kinds of systems that I'll be talking about. I'm about to start with ancient Mesopotamia very quickly, but even as in Mesopotamia, there were forming city-states and then empires, walled cities with huge temples and concentrations of power, there were also, at the same time, other people for example, north of the Black Sea in what's now Ukraine, who seem to have much more decentralized forms of politics without visible centers of power, and where the relations between men and women, for example, seem to have been very different. Let's move on to actual empire then. The first kinds of polities we know about look pretty imperial. They are the city-states of Mesopotamia, today's Iraq, a bit into Iran. The first major empire that we know about is called the Akkadian Empire, arises around 2300 BC. That empire is paradigmatically the sort of thing I was just talking about, major cities, cities asserting unequal relations over other cities, cities able to extract wealth from people who are working in very unequal relationships in the countryside. And here comes another very important feature, which is directly connected to empire from the beginning, and that is writing. So in the ancient Mesopotamian city-states, and then in Sumeria and the Akkadian Empire, and then in the Persian and Assyrian empires that followed, there was writing. Writing seems to be directly implicated in imperial forms of rule from the beginning. The more pastoral, nomadic, decentralized, contemporary kinds of political entities were illiterate or had very limited forms of written communication, whereas writing seems to have allowed for not only more complicated commercial relationships, which is where it seems to have begun as a way to record debts, but also to allow for an imperial bureaucracy. Writing allows for imperial organization. It also allows for the creation of a class of scribes or bureaucrats, because of course, not everybody is literate. You don't get to situations where very many people are literate until the 20th century. It's when writing becomes and reading become general, arguably, that something like mass politics or even democracy in a mass sense become possible. Literacy has existed for, 5,000 years plus, but for almost all of that 5,000 years, it has been the property of a very, very small number of people, scribes, bureaucrats, priests. So writing allows for the creation of organizational power. So empire is economic, it's about exploitation. Empire is organizational, it's about a center that is organizationally superior to the places it conquers, but it's also about legacy. There's a symbolic aspect. Okay, so there was a powerful antique notion of the translation of empire, where the notion was that there was one empire, it was replaced by another empire, it was replaced by another empire. So you would have an Akkadian empire, then you might have a Persian empire, an Assyrian empire, and then we get to the Greeks. For many people, the Greeks would be the enlightened contrast with these early empires. Whereas these early empires, from the Greek point of view, were barbarian and despotic and their learning was limited. The Greeks, actually the 4th century Greeks, the Greeks were something else. The Greeks were democrats. The Greeks were the founders of science and math and so on. Now, upon inspection, this breaks down pretty quickly. It was the Mesopotamians who did much of the heavy lifting when it comes to math and astronomy. But there's a very specific point with the Greeks which I want you to grasp. It is true, of course, that in some of the Greek city-states, there was democracy. It's a cliche, but there's a reason why we use a Greek word for democracy. However, democracy in Greek city-states, where they had it, was a matter for the citizens. And there are two points about the citizens that I want you to think about when we think about blurring now the notion between a republic and an empire, or when we think about this larger historical problem of how you do a democracy which is not imperial. The first thing to think about is that inside a Greek city-state, not everybody was a citizen. Right, the women obviously not, the slaves obviously not, and not even all of the non-slaves. So the citizens were a minority. They were a voting minority. They did in fact have debates. They did in fact model and exemplify some of the things that we think of as positive about democracy, but the citizens were a limited class of the population of a city-state. That's the first thing I want you to notice. The second thing I want you to notice is that to be a citizen meant that you were allowed to colonize other places. One of your rights as a citizen was to colonize places beyond your own city-state. And of course, from your point of view as a citizen, that is a very important right. That could be a very nice thing for you to do. However, it illustrates very nicely the connection between democracy and empire. The people who have the right to vote are the same people who have the right to take land when there's conquest. Those things in Greece were integrally, organically connected. This brings us to Rome. So Rome is, at least in the English-speaking world, Rome is the paradigmatic empire. Rome is what brings us this binary opposition between republic and empire, which is so important in our language and perhaps in our practice. Okay, what other very important idea does Rome bring us, students? Yeah, okay. Bigger, grander, yes, definitely true. The Senate, yes. The multi-chamber parliaments, absolutely. But very broadly, when I say Rome, what do you think of? Yes. What happens to Rome? It falls. That's what I was looking for. Thank you. So Rome doesn't really fall, by the way. Rome is transformed by the people who come into Rome. People who are from today's Ukraine, Goths and Huns, transform the Roman Empire. They run it for a while by themselves. There is no moment when Rome falls. The reason why everyone loves the notion of the fall of Rome, and this is worth noticing again for today's politics, is that if Rome fell, then you get to have a very clear question about why it fell. And at the time, the popular answer was, it fell because of the Christians, because Rome had converted officially in the 4th century to Christianity. So a very popular answer at the time was, Rome falls because of the Christians. The Christians made us weak. The Christians led us to abandon the proper gods. We weren't making the right sacrifices. It's the Christians' fault. But the point of this is that if something falls, then someone must be to blame. So today when people talk about empires falling, it's usually not the Christians who are to blame, but in fact, it's usually the Christians who are doing the blaming, at least on our continent. But somebody has to be to blame. Who is to blame for the fall of the Roman Empire? Who is to blame for the fall of the United States? One of the things we have to know about empire is the way that we think about empire implicitly or half explicitly, and how that affects the way we think about our own situation. And this is going to be, by the way, very relevant to Italian fascism and German National Socialism. The Roman Empire, even when it does cease to control West European politics, it continues for another 1,000 years in the East with its capital in Constantinople. The Roman Empire doesn't actually cease to exist until Constantinople is conquered by the Ottomans in 1453. So roughly 1,000 years on. Okay, so now let's take a step back. In these classical empires we've been talking about, the bodies of water were the Tigris and the Euphrates rivers, and the world ended at what we now call the Persian Gulf, or they were the Mediterranean Sea and the Black Sea. The Atlantic, which was just called ocean, was terrifying and unknown, right? So when the Romans conquered Britain and they went across the English Channel, they were touching ocean, and that was thought of being something which was incredibly courageous, to the point of being foolhardy, because the Mediterranean everyone knew, and the Black Sea was very difficult, but it was familiar. But ocean, the Atlantic, was terrifying and unknown. And I'm noting this because this is going to be a major difference between the Romans, the Greeks, and everyone before, and then what is going to come next. Okay, so when Rome breaks, there is the emergence of Islam and Islamic states. And what that means is that the North African part of the Roman Empire breaks away and becomes something else. So Rome was an empire around the Mediterranean and further east. Christianity in Europe is something different, because the Roman Empire converts to Christianity, but then after the Roman Empire ceases to control Western Europe, the Northern African part becomes Muslim, mostly. There are big exceptions, of course, Christians in Egypt, Jews, of course. But in general, Northern Africa, which had been part of Rome and securely Christian, becomes something else. And so the story of European empire, or the story really of the creation of Europe, is the story of north of the Mediterranean. And I mention this just because it's a huge historical break. This whole notion of Europe, which may seem permanent and age-old and so on, has to do with the break between Islam and Christianity, which happens around the time that Roman power is ceasing to function. So after Roman power ceases to function, Christianity continues to spread northward into Europe, even when Roman power is no longer a factor. And this leads to the creation of a number of early medieval European kingdoms. The creation of these European states, which were in rivalry among one another, led to a reaction in the north on the part of the people that we call the Vikings. And the Vikings are the people from Europe who carry out the first, let's call it, mini-globalization. The Vikings from roughly the year 750 to roughly the year, let's say, 1100, are present in Greenland, Iceland, of course, Scandinavia, where they're from, all the way through Europe and into much of Asia and the Middle East, and also a bit in Northern Africa. And one way or another, for those 400 or 500 years, Scandinavians, with their maritime technology, are able to spread around the world. That is the forerunner of the major European age of exploration. The difference between this and the previous empires is that in the coming European age of empire, exploration is going to go across ocean, across the Atlantic Ocean, across the Pacific Ocean. That's going to be the main difference. The primary causes of this have to do with disease technology and the Ottoman Empire. The period of the Black Death begins in 1346 and wipes out roughly a third of the European population. And in the recovery from the Black Death, there's also a major economic revival and economic transformation. The second thing which happens has to do with the year 1453. In 1453, the Ottoman Empire takes Byzantium. This has a huge effect on world trade. Up until that time, the main way that Europeans could trade with the world was a land route, which would go from Europe in various ways across the Near East or across the steppe into China, into East Asia. When the Ottoman Empire takes Constantinople in 1453, Constantinople is, of course, today Istanbul. This is one of the last steps in the creation of a vast Near Eastern and European empire, which now controls the trade routes to China. Okay, so 1453 is a turning point in economic history for this reason as well. And then the final thing which happens is that the Hundred Years' War in Europe come to an end in 1453 as well. Okay, so in 1453, Europe is recovering from war. Europe is recovering from plague. And the major trade route to the rest of the world has been blocked by the Islamic Ottoman Empire. In addition to the technology of improved ships and navigation, those are the factors which allow for the exploration of the world and the Age of Empire, which is our major subject. Okay, so to jump ahead to what this means, the main thing which happens now is that five quite small European countries come over the course of the next 400, 500 years to control or to at least dominate, establish some kind of form of economic or political hegemony over much of the rest of the world. Tiny countries come to control huge swaths of the world by way of maritime power. And what's different about these empires from previous empires is that they depend upon ships crossing oceans, and they are not contiguous. So the British Empire, the Dutch Empire, the Portuguese Empire don't necessarily touch one another. Okay, that may seem like a small thing, but it's something which is enabled by the global scale. Other empires are going to join this, but our main players here are going to be these small European countries. This all begins with an attempt, as I said, to reestablish trade. What do you do to get to Asia if you can no longer walk or take a horse? Well, there are two possible ways. You can go down around Africa, which is what Vasco da Gama does in 1494, or you can head west across ocean, right, across the Atlantic. And that's what Christopher Columbus did in 1492. In both cases, the motivation was trade. It was to get to markets that people already knew existed in Asia. In both cases, the consequence was the creation of empires in the New World, as it was called, because what we now call North America and South America were not known to Europeans, and also in Africa, as Europeans go around Africa, and also in Asia. So the first two countries who were successful in this are the Portuguese, number one, and the Spanish. The Portuguese and the Spanish both control, reach, and control large parts of what's now South America. Spain destroys other empires, the empires of the Aztecs and the Incas. There were roughly 10 million people in these domains, and roughly 90% of them are killed. The Portuguese control what's now Brazil and other parts of South America, but the Portuguese also, because they go around the Cape, they go around Africa, they make their way to India, they manage to establish colonies and trade presence in Africa and in Asia as well. In the late 16th century and 17th century, the Dutch and their East India Company largely supplant the Portuguese in Asia. For a time, it's the Dutch who are the major maritime power in the world. And this, by the way, is an example of a phenomenon which I'm going to mention now in case I forget to mention it later. There are lots of nice little European countries now. And, you know, like Belgium or like the Netherlands. They may not remind you in the first conversation that they used to have incredibly advanced and exploitative imperial relationships with much of the world. And I'm just noting that, right? Because like in this post-imperial world, one of the things which happens in Europe in general is that all the European countries go back to, oh yes, well, we've always been like little tiny countries in Europe, and mainly, you know, we've been nice to each other, except for those world wars. And the world wars were a bad thing, but we've learned from them. And what doesn't happen very often in European history is connect those world wars to a world of empire, of which they were the last stage, incidentally. And in the Second World War is in large measure an attempt to recreate something like an empire, right, on these models. The Dutch are just a wonderful example of this, because if you go to the Netherlands and you go to art museums, you see this spectacularly good art, which is largely about trade and ships and the nice things that bourgeois households get because of this trade. And that amazing art is all a result of this moment, but it's now within a national framework somehow, right? It's a Dutch art museum. It's not a museum of the Netherlands and the world. It's a Dutch art museum. The same goes, you know, for Belgium. What could the Belgians have possibly done wrong? Well, they established one of the most extraordinarily exploitative relationships in the history of the modern world with Congo. But when you get to a Belgian art museum, everything is framed in a national way, and it's hard to understand what these relationships actually are. Okay, slavery. It's important to understand that, so far as we can tell, slavery has been present from the beginning, and that political organizations have tended to be in the business of enslaving people and selling them. Or trading them for something shiny. This goes back way before the world empires that I'm talking about. So there will be changes in slavery when it becomes a global phenomenon. But in order to understand the global phenomenon, it's also important to recognize that slavery is present essentially everywhere you look in history until quite recently. And sadly, even in the modern world, it's much more present than one would like to think. But in the histories of smaller states and larger states, you see that there's a very distinct moment often where some sort of clan finds a way to enslave people around them and to sell them for something that they want. And this is a fairly universal tendency in modern world history. What happens then is that sometimes these enslaving relationships become more profitable when someone else comes into the picture who creates an external demand for slaves. A very important example of this is the case of Eastern Europe in the 700s and 800s and 900s, when the Vikings from Scandinavia, they made a tremendous amount of profit by going into what is now northwestern Russia, the Baltics, Belarus, and Ukraine, and enslaving people at scale and selling them southwards by way of intermediaries to Islamic empires who had demand for the people who we might now see as Europeans were trading other Europeans into Asia for silver. This is just one example, though, of a general phenomenon. If my clan is enslaving your clan, and then it turns out that there's a lot of money to be made, I will keep enslaving your clan, and I will do it more ambitiously in order to make that money. And this is just a pattern, unfortunately, which is general. What happens with, let's call it globalization, is the technology of movement becomes more impressive, then the technology of the slave trade also becomes more impressive, and people are carried for longer and longer distances to make these profits. I say all of this because if we don't understand that slavery was already a well-established form of human activity before we get to the age of empire, we can't really understand how slavery becomes so important, because these are transitional stages. So now we'll get to the global history of slavery, which largely has to do with Africa and the New World. Okay, a couple of things about Africa. So the first thing is that in Africa in the 19th century, there was a state system. That state system had largely survived the first few centuries of European colonialism. Because in contemporary discussions of slavery, what often happens is people say, oh, well, the Europeans, they did this terrible thing and they enslaved Africans. And yes, they did a terrible thing, they enslaved Africans. But you can only understand that if you know that slavery had been part of human history before that. It's not like they invented it. They just did it at a much larger scale. And then one of the counterarguments is, oh, no, it was the Africans' fault because, look, the Africans enslaved one another. Yes, the Africans did enslave one another. And so did everybody else pretty much over the course of human history, right? So one has to understand that, like, things get bigger. They grow to a larger scale. And the transatlantic slave trade is, you know, from a contemporary ethical point of view, an atrocity on a much larger scale than previous forms of slavery. But it can only exist because of the traditions and the political possibilities that were already there. Okay, so what happens then is that slavery, which had been a Black Sea phenomenon, a Mediterranean phenomenon, suddenly becomes an Atlantic phenomenon as the technology changes and as the possibilities change. And much of the slaving takes place in Africa, with some Africans exploiting other Africans, or with often Arab slave traders organizing things, but for what is now a much larger economic demand, which is in the New World. Many of the things which are coming from the New World, and for which human beings will be enslaved on the scale of millions, are not, strictly speaking, necessary. They're things that we enjoy. And I just mention this because, like, enjoyment and pleasure are always important factors in human history, and they're not necessarily the ones that we're the most self-aware about. And so, like, the things that we're addicted to, the things that we really like, the things that start to seem necessary to us, those may be the engines of dramatic changes, even though we don't necessarily notice it because, oh, this is just something that I like. In order to see how this all works, the cruelty and the oppressiveness and the mass death and trauma involved in slavery has to do with trade in things like sweeteners, sugar, right, molasses, things that made life more pleasant, but which weren't necessarily, strictly speaking, necessary. So with the opening of the Atlantic and with all of the money which could be made in the New World, slavery then becomes a much larger phenomenon. It becomes a much more African phenomenon. And the key centuries here are the 17th and the 18th century. For the colonization of Africa, though, there's an irony of the slave trade, and that is this. In the 17th and 18th centuries, when the slave trade becomes tremendously important for the Spanish, the Portuguese, and then later for the English colonizers of the New World, during that period, the trade with Africa in human beings is largely on the coasts. So it would be on the coasts that the Europeans would interact with whoever was providing them with the slaves, right? This did not require any penetration of the African continent. So during the slave trade, of course, slavery exacerbated, worsened, in some cases brought down interior African political units, but the contact points were on the coast. And I have to set this up because there's an irony which I need you to understand now. Over the course of the 18th century, some of the important European states abandoned slavery and the slave trade. France in 1794, the British in a longer process from 1807 to 1833, the Ottoman Empire in the third quarter of the 19th century. Over the course of the 19th century, most European powers ceased to allow the slave trade and then eventually emancipate slaves or make slavery illegal. What happens then is that the European trade with Africa, which had been in slaves on the coast, becomes a penetration of Africa for other goods. So it's the end of the slave trade, which is a precondition for what becomes the race, what's called the race for Africa, in the last quarter of the 19th century, where Europeans become aware of other resources. The ivory trade was hugely important in all of this, but also palm in the last quarter of the 19th century, where Europeans become aware of other resources. The ivory trade was hugely important in all of this,

Empire, the United States of America was established as a constitutional republic where the predominant political condition was meant to be a condition of citizenship. However, it reproduces, roughly speaking, it reproduces the condition that one finds in ancient Greece, which is, yes, we are citizens, we're not subjects of a king, but not everybody is a citizen, and there's slavery. The arguments that Americans made on behalf of slavery were very often precisely that the Greeks had slaves and the Romans had slaves, and it's an integral part of having a republic or a democracy to have slavery. The debates in the 1840s and 1850s leading up to the Civil War, those kinds of arguments were very often made. And they were made after the Civil War, and in fact, they're being made today as well. That, so yes, it's a republic and there are citizens, but not everybody is a citizen. Women obviously can't vote. People without property can't vote, and of course slaves can't vote. That's the starting condition of the American Republic. And I say this because Republic and Empire, it's a binary conceptually, but it's not necessarily a binary in history. You can be a republic and you can also have imperial tendencies, right? And so the question is, can you actually get all the way to a republic? Can you, and if so, like, doesn't that require you understanding your own imperial history? So, I mean, again, I'll just toss this out as a possible connection to the events of the day. But when ICE is invading American cities now, does this not look like some kind of late stage imperialism? Does it not look a little bit like an empire which, in addition to considering other countries it might invade and so on, is also having it out against its own history, where the people who identify themselves with the original settlers, which is what the word American can often mean in a white supremacist environment, that where the people who identify themselves with the original settlers are saying, well, the rest of you are not American, the rest of you don't belong here. And I mean, I raise this as questions, right? I mean, these are fresh things, and so there aren't clear answers. But might that not be one answer to the question of what happens after empire, which is that you just keep doing it? Now, I want to move to the European continent. And we're now reaching the point where some of this will start to have some more obvious relevance to what happens in the totalitarian 20th century. The French Revolution also bears within it a very obvious tension between the notion of a republic and an empire. That tension is expressed in French history in the alternation between the state forms of republic and empire, explicitly or implicitly. And from the beginning, it's expressed in the immediate transition from a revolution made in the name of creating a republic into the Napoleonic Wars. And the particular way that it comes out in French history is the notion that we are simultaneously liberating the entire French nation. And as we do that, we are bringing liberation to other people abroad, right? Which is, of course, a very attractive idea, that you can simultaneously free yourself. And part of freeing yourself is you create a mass army. And then that mass army goes out and defeats the noble, feudal, limited armies of other countries. And then what you're bringing to them is liberation. That is an appealing political idea. And it's a slightly different way that republic and empire can be connected from the very beginning. That if I have done such a wonderful job of liberating myself, I have had a national revolution, that makes me the lodestar, the example for everyone else. And if I'm invading them, I cannot possibly be doing anything else besides liberating them, because I have this political knowledge which no one else has. And so the early 19th century, the Napoleonic Wars, reveal that particular way of doing a politics of republic, which can also feel like a politics of empire. Napoleon, of course, said that he was out to clear empire away from Europe. And he did defeat empires, and he did destroy ancient entities like the Holy Roman Empire in the middle of Europe, which had existed for centuries and centuries. He did do those things, and then he put his brothers-in-law in charge. Putting your brother-in-law in power is not exactly the same thing as liberating people. The point, though, is the tension here. A republic is created, and the very first thing, or one of the very first things that republic does, is that it liberates other countries. Liberation, in quotes. And over the course of the 19th century,
the French pioneer a version of politics, which will be called

0: Bonapartism. Bonapartism means I have come to power and democratic reforms maybe are desirable, but they seem very difficult to me. But I have an idea, and that is I'm going to invade another country. Okay, so I'm putting this a little bit cynically, but what Bonapartism means is that you take the attraction of democratic politics, but rather than going through the painstaking process of the democratization of your own society, you direct that energy at some other country. And by a kind of logical magic, the fact that you're intervening in another country in the name of democracy must mean that you yourself are a democracy. Because if you weren't, you wouldn't be intervening in their country in the name of democracy. Okay, there's a flaw in that logic, but it's a very powerful political logic. And it's pioneered by the French, but then it's taken up about a decade later in a slightly more cynical but interesting form by the Germans. What's special about the Germans? What's special about the Germans historically is that you'll notice they weren't on the list of those small European countries which had major world empires. The Germans do, in the 19th century, have a presence. They have a presence in the Pacific. They have two zones of colonization in Africa. But they do not take part in this major wave from the, let's say, the 1490s to the 1890s of European colonization of the New World, Africa, and Asia. There is no Germany. There is no German state until January of 1871, when the Germans defeat the French and when they take this Bonapartist logic to the next level. And the Bonapartist logic, I say, we are a democracy, we are a republic, and therefore we're going to help other people become a democracy or a republic. What Bismarck does is that he takes the democracy part out. What he says is, we are a nation. And therefore, it is our destiny to bring together everyone who belongs to our nation inside Europe. That, again, it can seem progressive because you're saying, I'm bringing the nation together. But interestingly, what's missing from it is any notion of equality. The Bismarckian solution to German unification was to say, by way of military power and dramatic military victories, I'm going to solve the national question. And the victories were dramatic. The defeat of the Habsburg monarchy first, the defeat of the French later on. These were dramatic military victories which allowed one German state, Prussia, to become the center of a larger unification project, which is completed in the Hall of Mirrors in Versailles in January 1871. The point is that what Bismarck does, and this is his major innovation, and this is also very pregnant, has consequences for the future, is that he says, I'm going to unify the nation by way of military force. It's the military force which becomes the crucial thing. There's actually no notion that it has anything to do with democracy for anybody. It's just the nation. So the category of the nation replaces the category of the republic or of a democracy. Bismarck doesn't claim to be founding a democracy. He's against it. What he's doing is he's establishing a Reich. He's establishing an empire. But it's an empire for the German people, right? The German word for empire, which is Reich, becomes the name of the German state. It doesn't even pretend to be a republic or to be a democracy. So that is the imperial logic coming home. And it's coming home in a very important place, which is Germany. Because Germany, by the end of the 19th century, it's surpassing the English to becoming the most important industrial power in the world. And so the logic of German unification is also partly a logic of markets, and the logic of German imperialism after German unification is also going to be partly a logic of markets. There are a few things that I want you just to catch from all of this. The first is that this has largely been a history of small European domains who, for a period, controlled large parts of the globe. Portugal, Spain, the Netherlands, England, Belgium to some extent. These countries end up controlling, for quite a long time, much of the world. And second point, this is how globalization happened. I think in general, when we say or hear the word globalization, we think of something universal, or we think of something out of time. But this globalization was a historical process which took roughly half a millennium. And that is the globalization that we had. We can't go back and make a different globalization. The globalization that we had and have was an imperial globalization. That is how it happened. And it's the one from which we work when we start in the 20th century or the 21st. Third point, I want you to notice the difference between the land empires and the sea empires. They are different, and they tend to be different structurally, because in a land empire, there's usually a center, and then you have a gradual spread or a gradual decline of prestige and wealth as you go away from the center. So the Ottoman Empire, Istanbul is the center. In the Russian Empire, Petersburg is the center. There's a center, and then there's a kind of fading away. And that fading away also concerns identity. And this is typical. Who is a Russian, right, is a question that the Russians have a terrible time, in fact, have not figured out. And part of that has to do with the legacy of a land empire, where the changes from one tribe, one clan, later one nation to another can seem more gradual. In a maritime empire, that's not the case. If you're the British later controlling India, you have a very clear idea who you are, who you're cooperating with and educating, and the much larger everybody else. It's not gradual the way that it is with a land empire. And this also means that practically, when a maritime empire breaking up has a kind of clarity that a land empire breaking up might not have. So when the British and the French, when they lose their possessions, those possessions are gone. I mean, there might be a moment of, you might struggle for them, right? When the Dutch lose Indonesia after the Second World War, they fight, they try to keep it, right? But once they've lost it, they've lost it. Whereas in a land empire, if you lose some territory in the border regions, there's always the thought that perhaps we could get those back, right? Because it's just right next door to us. Whereas like when you're the French and you lose Vietnam, the notion that you're gonna go back to Vietnam seems pretty distant. But you get my point. When it's a maritime empire and you lose and you're pushed out, it's a much more distant prospect that you're gonna return. Whereas with a land empire, you're always thinking, well, you know, it's just right there, I can see it. And it was just ours. Okay, so that's a structural thing. And that structural thing brings me into a contingency, which I want you to understand, because it's crucial for what happens in the history of the 20th century. And that is the nature of the First World War. The First World War is a world war because the contestants are world powers. The horrifying scale of destructiveness of the First World War has to do with the fact that the powers concerned are able to gather wealth and also to a considerable extent humans from all over the world. And then in a terrible 4 years, they bring that wealth and those humans together and they fight this war on a very small bit of territory. And that's a general description of the horror of the First World War. In terms of the outcome of the First World War, land empires lose and maritime empires win. The Germans lose, the Ottomans lose, the Russians, they also lose in the sense that their state breaks up and they have a revolution. And the maritime empires, the British and the French, they win. Okay, and that's just a contingent fact, and it's an important contingent fact because it means that while you have one kind of decolonization, like what happens to the Ottoman Empire, what happens to the Russian Empire, the question of decolonization for the British and the French possessions doesn't really arise until after the Second World War. And the fact that Germany loses is relevant to the rise of National Socialism. And so this is, I think, where I wanted to leave you, except with one final thought. And in some way or another, we've covered about 4,000 years, or we've covered 400 or 500 years of imperialism. So you may live in a world where it seems like we're in it constantly in the present, or where history is over, past may not seem to matter. But however that may be, in the late 19th century, in the world in which Hitler was born, Lenin was born, Stalin was born, Churchill was born, in the world in which that generation of people was born, empire was all but totally unquestionable. It was the way things were, and it was the way things had been for centuries. It was normal. So whatever sense of normality you have about this thing that we have now, try to empathetically imagine that they had that sense about empire. And perhaps in a much more deep-rooted way, because whatever we have now has not lasted for very long, whereas empire, a world of empire, had been going on for half a millennium. And so that means that if you think about the life trajectories of, let's say, a Hitler, it's not surprising that Hitler grew up reading fictional stories about the American West. It's not surprising that Hitler imagined that Germany should be a world power the way that the British were a world power, because that was normal. That was the way that things were. It's also not surprising that when Lenin thinks about communism, he thinks about it not on a national scale, but on a world scale, because that was a perfectly logical way to approach the problem. There's a reason why Lenin thought that if there was going to be a revolution, it could be and indeed had to be a world revolution. And that was because globalization had been created by 400 or 500 years of empire. So the very different kinds of ideologies in the period after the First World War, they're not just ideologies which are, you know, self-consistent or contradictory or different from one another or mirroring one another. They also have to do with a biographical experience. And the biographical experience is growing up in the 1880s or 1890s, early 20th century, in a world of empire, in what, so to speak, had always been a world of empire. And then passing through the First World War and seeing many of those empires come down, and then imagining what could come next. And there are different answers to that question of what can come next after empire. Equality is one answer. Another empire is another answer. There are different kinds of answers, but to see the 20th century and the 21st, we have to set the stage in this way. All right. Thank you very much.
1: You were just listening to Timothy Snyder on the world of empire. He spoke at the University of Toronto in January. Timothy Snyder is professor of European history at the University of Toronto. Special thanks to the Monk School of Global Affairs at the University of Toronto. George is our general manager and editor. I'm David Barsamyan. Thank you for listening.

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3: Now that I have diabetes, do I have to give up drinking? I know most alcoholic drinks have a lot of sugar in them, but is it okay to have a couple from time to time?
4: If you enjoy alcohol, it's generally acceptable to have 2 standard drinks a day if you're a woman and 4 standard drinks a day if you're a man. However, if you need to lose weight, you may need to limit your alcohol intake further because all alcoholic drinks are high in kilojoules and can contribute to weight gain. When mixing drinks, use low-joule or diet mixes such as Diet Cola, Diet Ginger Ale and Diet Tonic Water. You should also be aware that drinking a lot of alcohol can cause hypoglycemia if you're taking insulin or certain diabetes tablets. So remember to drink in moderation and be sure to discuss your alcohol use with your doctor or dietitian.

There will come a time, I know, when people will take delight in one another, when each will be a star to the other.

the free men will walk upon the earth. Men great in their freedom. They will walk with open hearts. And the heart of each will be pure of envy and greed. And therefore all mankind will be without malice.

his figure will be raised to lofty heights. 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Then we shall live in truth and freedom and in beauty. And those will be accounted the best who will the more widely embrace the world with their hearts. And whose love of it will be the profoundest, those will be the best. Those will be the best who will be the freest, for in them is the greatest.

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6: If you enjoy eating out, having diabetes need not deprive you of this enjoyable experience. However, if you eat out regularly, you'll need to pay close attention to food choices and serving sizes. Try to choose meals that are lower in fat and particularly low in saturated fat. Choose menu items that contain breads, cereals, vegetables or fruits and which have a moderate amount of added sugar. If you're using insulin, be aware that your meal may be served later than usual, so take your insulin with you and give your injection as the meal arrives. You can also talk with your doctor or diabetes educator about ways to enjoy dining out while still managing your weight and your diabetes.

truthful man from the land of the palm tree. Before dying, I want to share these poems of my soul. My poems are soft green, but they're also flame.

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2: This is your captain speaking. 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

Cat, can you book me into the chiropractor next week? My shoulder's out. Cat, can you book me into the chiropractor next week? My shoulders have had it, baby. I've been carrying this band all night.

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0: how you're doing. This is James Rain for RAD, recording artists, actors and athletes against drink driving. You know, a great song can last forever, but so can the consequences of drink driving. 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So when you know your friends have had too many, take their keys, drive them home, or stay up late listening to music. Just keep them off the road, because friends don't let friends drink drive.
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3: Good morning, I'm Laura Devoy. US President Donald Trump has threatened to bomb Oman if it gets in the way of his efforts to end the war with Iran. Oman is a longtime ally of the US and was not a party to the war, but does border the Strait of Hormuz. As part of the Memorandum of Understanding signed by the US and Iran in June, there was a 60-day window in which to reach a comprehensive deal. That ended yesterday with no agreement made. Mr. Trump made the threat to Oman in an interview with Fox News overnight. There are calls for mental health support to be integrated into women's physical health care. Research has found more than half of Australian women are experiencing mental health issues this year. Nearly half of endometriosis sufferers reported depression and anxiety. Among those with polyendocrine metabolic ovarian syndrome, formerly known as PCOS, 47% reported depression and 39% anxiety. Katrina Locandro from Women's Mental Health Australia says women don't experience physical and mental health issues separately.
4: And our healthcare system needs to adapt. Mental health assessment and support should be part of the diagnosis, treatment, and ongoing care of female-specific health conditions, not a separate system that women have to navigate on their own.
3: The fruit fly is one of Australia's most significant biosecurity threats. As Lewis Donaldson reports, more is being done to protect the horticultural industry from the bugs.
5: A $5 million funding investment has been announced with new infrastructure to deliver improved fumigation, orchid and pest management test facilities for research. It's part of a federal government response to exotic fruit fly outbreaks which affect productivity and international market access. The boost will also deliver a netted orchard to keep the threat out and protect growers and reduce the impact of fruit fly-related trade barriers on growers and exporters. Horticultural pests like the Queensland and Mediterranean fruit flies cost the Australian economy roughly $300 million annually in crop damage, management and restricted trade.
3: China's leader Xi Jinping has praised the ruling Communist Party's decision to clamp down on the Tiananmen Square protests. The rare mention of events in 1989 came during a speech marking the centenary of the birth of former President Chiang Zemin, who rose to power after the protests.
6: Chiang Zemin同志.
7: Comrade Chiang Zemin made resolute decisions at key historical junctures and critical moments, responded calmly to risks and challenges and resolutely overcame difficulties and obstacles, opening up broad space and creating a favourable environment for modernisation.
3: That audio from the BBC. FIFA's chief operating officer has parted ways with football's governing body weeks after he criticised President Gianni Infantino's plan to sell stakes in major competitions. FIFA confirmed the departure of Kevin Lamore in a statement this morning. There are reports indicating Mr. Lamore was dismissed, but FIFA declined to comment. Mr. Infantino's plan was aborted amid major criticism, including from three of the six continental football federations. Turning to sport, in tennis, Alex de Minaur has won the first set of his third round match at the Cincinnati Open. The fifth seed is facing 32nd seed Arthur Ferry, but their match has been suspended due to rain. Alexei Popperin was also scheduled to play his third round match today. And in the NRLW, Canterbury Bankstown Bulldogs forward Tamika Jones and Brisbane Broncos prop Brianna Clarke have accepted two match bans. Jones was charged over a hip drop tackle and Clarke over a high tackle.
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9: weather.
6: Good morning. At 4 minutes past seven, the temperature here in the Tuggeranong Valley currently sitting on 5.3 degrees. Feels like a 4.2, which isn't too bad. Overnight, we got down to a low of 0.9 degrees. Yes, just under 1 degree at around about 5 to 3 during this morning. Yeah, so if you woke up during the night feeling a little bit cold, that was the reason. Forecast for today, Tuesday, the 18th of August. We are expecting a cloudy day. The chance of fog early this morning. Not that I saw any on the way into the studio. There is a slight chance of a shower, most likely in the late morning and afternoon. Light winds becoming east to north-easterly, up to 20 kilometres per hour in the late afternoon. Then becoming light in the evening, a top of 16 degrees today. Tonight going down to a low of 3. Tomorrow, another partly cloudy day, also with the chance of morning fog. Medium chance of showers during the late afternoon and evening, and a top of 18. For Thursday, showers easing and 16. Friday, a possible shower and 16. And looking ahead to the weekend, Saturday, wow, mostly sunny and 19 degrees. Yeah, where's that come from? That's great. And for Sunday, mostly sunny and 17. And next Monday, they're saying partly cloudy and 18. So over the next few days, not too bad at all. And what else can I tell you about today? Well, let's have a look. What time did the sun rise this morning? I have just got to find out right now. The sun rose at 6:41 and will set tonight at 5:33. And that is your weather.

And it is a very good morning to you. You're with Beef for Breakfast on Valley FM 89.5, the voice of the Tuggeranong Valley here in Ngunnawal Country. My voice might give out this morning, but I'll keep trying to keep going. But there is so much music to play for you this morning. There is a lot of Australian music today, especially from the 60s. And the reason why? Well, there's a few birthdays happening from artists who had hits in the 60s, but also sort of to remember Johnny Young. I've got a few tracks featuring Johnny Young or written by Johnny Young during this morning's program. Of course, Johnny Young passing away, I think it was last Friday. So I'm going to start today's program off with his first big, big hit here in Australia. It was a double A-side hit. One side was Step Back, the other side was Carolyn. First of all, here you go with Step Back.

Going back to 1966 there with Johnny Young and Company and Carolyn, and started it all off with Step Back, a double A-sided single there, and Johnny Young's first big Aussie hit. And Step Back, written by George Young and Stevie Wright from the Easy Beats. Yeah, they're over in Perth, met up with him and said, we've got a spare song for you, and the rest is history. I've got some more songs written by Johnny Young coming up in the second hour this morning, and also one more track featuring Johnny Young, the late Johnny Young. But now I'm going to go back to the 90s with this one, an artist who's coming to Canberra in October. End of October, he's on at the Street Theatre. Of course, I'm talking about Ed Cooper. This comes from his album from 1990 called Today Wonder, a song called Eternally Yours. This is Ed Cooper.

0: Lovely little song there from Ed Cooper from his album Today Wonder from 1990. Song called Eternally Yours. And as I mentioned, Ed Cooper coming to Canberra at the end of October. Just check out his website for details. It is 19 minutes past seven. You're with B for Breakfast on Valley FM.
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2: 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And that could cost you, or those you care about, everything. It's not worth it. Get your hand off it.
0: And it is a good morning to you. Well, I think it's time to start looking at birthdays. And if it's your birthday this 18th of August, I hope you have a very, very, very pleasant day. You share it with quite a few musicians. And here's the first of them. Micah, an English singer. He was born on this day in 1983. Had a big hit a few years ago called Grace Kelly. And here it is. This is Micah.
3: I want to talk to you.
4: The last time we talked, Mr. Smith, you reduced me to tears. I promise you it won't happen again.

having his 43rd birthday today, Michael Holbrook Penniman Jr., better known as Mika. I think I said Mike, but it's actually Mika. British singer-songwriter. And if you watch the English version of The Piano, that show where people come up and play the piano in railway stations and places like that. Yeah, he was one of the judges on the English version of the show a couple of years ago. And he's having his birthday today, as I said. And his big hit from 2006, I think it was, 2007 maybe, Grace Kelly. Well, how about some Grace Kelly now? Here she is teaming up with Bing Crosby and a lovely song from the 50s, True Love.

from the 1956 movie High Society. That was Bing Crosby teaming up with Grace Kelly and True Love. Well, the same theme as True Love. Here's Foreigner and Hot Blooded. And one of the members of Foreigner, in fact, the drummer Dennis Elliott, another person having a birthday today, born on this day in 1950. Here are Foreigner from 1978 and Hot Blooded.

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3: At 26 and a half minutes to 8 o'clock, the temperature here in the Tuggeranong Valley, currently sitting on 5.5 degrees, feels like 4.5 degrees. We are expecting a cloudy day today with a top of 16 degrees, some light winds becoming east-northeasterly up to 20 kilometres per hour in the late afternoon, then becoming light in the evening, and there is a slight chance of a shower. And they're talking about round about no more than 1 millimetre. Tonight going down to a low of 3 degrees. And tomorrow, the chance of morning fog, medium chance of showers most likely in the late afternoon and evening. And a top of 18 for tomorrow. And the temperatures do start to sort of hover around that mark, mid to high teens over the next few days. I think we're starting to work our way out of winter. Back to music now and back to birthdays. Couple more musicians who were born on this day. And I've got some songs going back, over 60 years for you yet again. Yeah, I said there were a lot of songs from the 60s. And I've certainly got a few this morning. First of all, Johnny Preston, born on this day in 1939, released a song right at the end of 1959 called Running Bear, written by the Big Bopper. So I've got that for you. And then I'm going to follow it up with Maxine Brown with a song written by Carole King called Oh No, Not My Baby from 1964. And Maxine Brown was also born on this day in 1939. But first of all, Johnny Preston and his song Running Bear. Boomba, boomba, boomba.

There was Maxine Brown and Oh No, Not My Baby. Before Maxine, it was Johnny Preston and Running Bear, both artists born on this day in 1939. Johnny Preston passing away around about 15 years ago, but Maxine is still going, as far as I know. Well, I think it's time for some more Australian music. Here's Glenn Cartier from the late 60s and a song called Lovers, Alias Fools. This is, as I said, Glenn Cartier. I wish the brain had worked this morning.

0: Lovely song, that one. Lovers, Alias, Fools. From, I think it was around about 1970, 71 perhaps, from Glenn Cardia. And producing records up until just a few years ago. He may still have some coming out. Great singer-songwriter, Glenn Cardia. Time for a community announcement, I think.
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3: 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Hey, tosser, you know it's wrong. You may think it doesn't matter, but every bit of litter gets noticed. Don't be a tosser. Put it in the bin. Good move.
4: Don't be a tosser.
3: Every bit of litter gets noticed. Don't be a tosser. Put it in the bin. Good move.
4: Don't be a tosser. If it's not in the bin,

That was David Bowie and Dollar Days from his last album called Black Star. Oh, let's have another look at a birthday. Born on this day in 1945 was Barbara Harris, one of the members of the American trio, The Toys. And from The Toys, going back to 1965 with this one, a song based on a tune by Johann Sebastian Bach, minuet in G major. This is A Lover's Concerto from 1965. Then I'm going to go back to 1962 for the Beatles. But first of all, here are The Toys featuring Barbara Harris and A Lover's Concerto.

The Beatles there, and Love Me Do. And the reason I played that, Ringo played the first date with the Beatles on this day in 1962. First time he appeared with the Beatles. And a couple of weeks later, he was in the studio recording with them. And that was their first single featuring Ringo on drums. The album version, of course, didn't feature Ringo because they didn't think he was good enough. Well, to take us up to the 8 o'clock news, I've got some split ends for you. Comes from their 1984 album, See You Round. A song called Ads, written by their bass player, Nigel Griggs, and also sung by Nigel. And Nigel Griggs was born on this day in 1949. I'll be back after the 8 o'clock news with the 80s at 8, featuring another song with Nigel Griggs in it. But enjoy some split ends, and ads. A little bit strange, but it gets into it in just a second.

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1: National Radio News.
2: Good morning, I'm Laura Devoy. The Shadow Health Minister says proposed amendments to Labor's gambling legislation are sensible and considered. The Coalition Party Room and Labor Caucus will this morning consider the amendments before they're introduced to Parliament. They include an advertisement opt-out register, which would allow Australians to opt out of seeing gambling ads online. Anne Rustin told the ABC she hopes the Party Room supports the proposed changes.
3: All I know is Sarah Henderson has done an amazing job at putting together a package that I believe walks the line between making sure that we are protecting those people, but at the same time I think there are a lot of Australians who don't mind going to the horses and having a bit of a flutter. We don't want to stop them from doing that, but we do definitely need to stop this predatory behaviour.
2: A federal government minister says Australia should use artificial intelligence everywhere it can. Andrew Charlton estimates up to 20% of Australians and one-third of businesses are already paying for an AI subscription. They're paying an estimated $5 to $8 billion a year. In a speech to the Australian National University today, he'll say that number could reach $20 to $40 billion annually within a decade. Mr. Charlton will also argue Australia should do more in all parts of the AI supply chain, not just data centres. Talks on the future of Gaza between Israel's Prime Minister Benjamin Netanyahu and the US's Middle East envoy Jared Kushner have ended without a breakthrough. Here's the BBC's Jeremy Bowen.
4: Israeli Prime Minister rejected the deal in which Hamas agreed to disarm because he is fighting for his political life, determined to deny his political rivals and extremist allies any chance to accuse him of being soft on Hamas. Mr. Netanyahu promised Israelis total victory, pledging that he would use military power to remake the Middle East, to make them safe and dominant.
2: Aboriginal and Torres Strait Islander people living in remote areas should be able to determine how to best teach and educate their children. That's the focus of the Indigenous Literacy Foundation, which is supporting literacy with books in language through the Great Book Swap. Spokeswoman Emma Toomey told National Radio News the program is a chance for school students to swap and share books while learning more about Australia's Indigenous cultures.
5: But when schools sign up to host a Great Book Swap, they get access to a range of resources, and that is a really good way to get students exposed to Indigenous languages, and they get the opportunity to learn about life in remote communities, the significance of animals.
2: Sydney Swans coach Dean Cox has voiced his disappointment after several players were allegedly involved in an incident in the early hours of yesterday morning. Victoria Police are investigating a report of sexual assault at the Melbourne Hotel where the Swans were staying. Arriving at club headquarters in Sydney this morning, Cox publicly addressed the matter for the first time.
6: Yeah, obviously extremely disappointed.
7: Yeah.
6: What's happened, and understand the questions, and we'll update as we gather more information.
2: No charges have been laid at this stage. Meantime, the release of the AFL's All-Australian squad has been delayed. A 46-player squad was due to be released today ahead of the final round of the home and away season, but that has now been put off until next week. And in golf, LIV has announced it's ending its season earlier than originally planned. This week's event in Indianapolis will be the final event this year, with the team championship scheduled for next week cancelled.
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9: Welcome back at 4 minutes past eight. The temperature here in the Tuggeranong Valley currently sitting on 6.3 degrees. Feels like 5.4 degrees. And the forecast for today, we are expecting a cloudy day. There was a chance of fog earlier this morning. Not that I saw any on the way into the studio, but there may have been patches here and there. There is a slight chance of a shower, most likely in the late morning and afternoon. Some light winds becoming east to north-easterly up to 20 kilometres per hour in the late afternoon. They're becoming light in the evening. A top of 16 degrees expected. Tonight going down to a low of 3. Tomorrow, Again, the chance of morning fog, partly cloudy day, medium chance of showers, most likely in the late afternoon and evening, top of 18 for tomorrow. Thursday, very high chance of showers, most likely in the morning and afternoon with a top of 16. Friday, medium chance of showers, most likely in the morning and afternoon with a top of 16 degrees. Saturday, looking lovely at this stage, mostly sunny with a top of 19. Sunday, mostly sunny and 17. And going into next week, Monday, partly cloudy and 18. Let's have a look at the capital city forecast for today. Sydney, they're expecting a possible shower with a top of 20. Melbourne, a late shower or two and 19. For Brisbane, a shower or two and 22. Perth, partly cloudy and 19. Adelaide, showers increasing and 19 degrees. For Hobart, partly cloudy and 17. Darwin, sunny and 33. And here in Canberra, the Tuggeranong Valley, a possible shower and tops of around about the 16 degree mark. Well, it's 8:06. It is time for the 80s at 8. Three songs from three artists who were, well, I'm not going to say who were all born on this day. No, I've got three songs from, well, we'll wait and see. I'm going to start off with a person who I mentioned before the 8 o'clock news. I played Split Ends featuring a song written by and sung by Nigel Griggs, their bass player at the time, who was born on this day in 1949. After Split Ends broke up, he teamed up with Phil Judd, the co-founder of Split Ends, in a band called Schnellfenster. And they put this song out in 1988. It's called Whisper. Here are Schnellfenster featuring Phil Judd and Nigel Griggs on bass, and their song, Whisper.

That was Schnell Fenster from their 1988 album Sound of Trees, a song co-written by the band, including Nigel Briggs, the bass player, as I mentioned, born on this day in 1949. Oh dear, the voice is starting to go. It is starting to go. Well, another person born on this day was actor and singer Patrick Swayze, born on this day in 1952. He passed away in 2009. I'm going back to 1988 for this one as well. Big hit for him here in Australia is Patrick Swayze and She's Like the Wind. Then I'm going to follow it up with a song from Men at Work from 1983 from the album Cargo. But first of all, here's Patrick Swayze and She's Like the Wind.

0: That was Men at Work from their 1983 album called Cargo. A song called Settle Down, My Boy. And that song written by, sung by, guitarist Ron Streichert. And he was born on this day in 1957. He also did the cover art for that album as well. But another birthday from Men at Work. Their bass player, John Rees, born on this day in 1951. Yeah, he played on their first two albums, including that particular song. So, two members of Men at Work having birthdays today. And, of course, Men at Work coming to Canberra in a couple of months' time. And I've got the feeling it's probably Colin Hay with a brand new version of Men at Work, but it will still be extremely entertaining. I am positive of that. I've seen Colin Hay before, and I tell you what, he puts on a great show, and I should imagine his Men at Work show will be just as good as his solo ones. It is, coming up to 20 past eight. You're with B for Breakfast on Valley FM. Time for a couple of announcements.
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2: Good morning.
3: Yes, a very good morning to you. Well, talking of greatest hits, I have three lined up for you right now. I started today's program off with a couple of Johnny Young songs, and said I'd play a few more that he actually had a hand in writing, and here are three of them. I'm going to start off with Russell Morris and The Girl That I Love, and then follow up with a couple more. Of course, Johnny Young passing away last Friday. First of all, here's Russell Morris and The Girl That I Love.

was Rusty Wiley and The Star. And before Rusty Wiley, it was Russell Morris and The Girl That I Love. Two songs written by the late Johnny Young. And I've got one more for you now. Here's Ronnie Burns and Smiley. And I'm going to finish up today's program with a song from Johnny Young himself. But here is Ronnie Burns and Smiley.

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5: At 25 and a half minutes to 9 o'clock, the temperature here in the valley currently sitting on 7.3 degrees, feels like 6.5 degrees. And the forecast for today, we are expecting a partly cloudy day. In fact, a cloudy day will make it cloudy. Slight chance of a shower most likely in the late morning and afternoon. Light winds are becoming east to northeasterly up to 20 kilometres per hour in the late afternoon, then becoming light in the evening. A top of 16 degrees. Tonight going down to a low of 3. And tomorrow, chance of morning fog, medium chance of showers, most likely during the afternoon and evening, with a top of 18 degrees. Well, if you're in your 50s or over and have an interest in music and singing, or are looking for an interesting activity, the Silver Songbirds may be the group for you. The Silver Songbirds rehearse every Wednesday afternoon at 1 p.m. at the Tuggeranong Uniting Church Hall here in Erindale, just up the road from the shops, in fact, opposite the studios. New members are welcome and no singing experience is necessary. You can turn up at the rehearsals on Wednesday afternoon, or you can contact Jeff at Prior Knowledge, that's P-R-Y-O-R, knowledge at iinet.net.au for more information about the Silver Songbirds. And this has been another community announcement brought to you by Valley FM 89.5, the voice of the Tuggeranong Valley. Well, let's get back to birthdays and back to a bit more recent music. Born on this day in 1969, was Eric Schrode, founder of the American hip-hop band The House of Pain and also Everlast. He was born, as I said, in 1969. I'm going to play you a song from House of Pain. It's called Jump Around. This comes from around about 1992. Here are The House of Pain featuring Eric Schrode.

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1: During development, girls' brains tend to mature about 1 to 2 years early.

Some new music there from Australian band 5 Seconds of Summer. A song called Evolve. A new version of a song from their 2025 album, Everyone's a Star. Yeah, a little bit different. Reminds me of a song. I think it's a Britney Spears song. Yeah, I'll have to check that out. And before 5 Sauce, it was, of course, House of Pain and Jump Around. Well, I'm going to take you back to the early 70s, or was it the late 60s, yet again. Another person who was born on this day, Carl Wayne, the lead singer of the English band The Move. They had a big hit with this song. It's called Flowers in the Rain from 1967. Here they are, The Move and Flowers in the Rain.

0: It is coming up to 13 minutes to 9 o'clock. Coming up after the 9 o'clock news, Andy will be here with his program, Our Cats Eclectic. But I've still got time for a couple more songs and a couple more announcements.
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2: This is your captain speaking. We're about to hit some strong turbulence, so please fasten your seat. Oh, hang on. I just got a video of my son with our dog. Hey, look at that.
3: Imagine the pilot of a plane putting lives at risk like this. Yet some people think it's still okay to text and drive. 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
4: RAD. Recording artists, actors and athletes against dumb driving. Val.

The Sir Douglas Quintet there, and she's about a mover. Well, talking about movers, Tina Arena, one of Australia's finest singers, got a new, I think it's a new album with a lot of covers on it, including a cover of this New Order song. Here's Tina Arena and her cover of True Faith. Very slow start coming into it, but it's going to happen.

That was Tina Turner there. Tina Turner? Tina Arena, I should say, with her cover of the New Order song, True Faith. And of course, Tina, one of the original stars of Young Talent Time, which was set up by the late Johnny Young. So I'm going to finish today's program with the song that Johnny Young always finished Young Talent Time with. It's All My Lovin'. Hope you enjoyed today's program. Have a great Tuesday. I'll be back again very, very soon. You've been with B for Breakfast. Until next time, do take care. And don't forget, after the 9 o'clock news, Andy will be here with his program, Our Cat's Eclectic. Here is Johnny Young and All My Lovin'. Have a great day.

Because you know, tomorrow, I'll be missing you. And I know there's one thing that you can be sure of. I'll never, ever be untrue. And don't you know, darling, that even when I'm far, far away, I'll be riding home to you every day.

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1: National Radio News.
2: Good morning, I'm Laura Devoy. The Federal Treasurer says taxpayers will not foot the bill for Labor's gambling reforms. The Coalition Party Room is expected to this morning sign off on a number of amendments to the legislation, including the establishment of an opt-out service. But concerns have been raised over who would pay for the register. Jim Chalmers told the ABC it won't be taxpayers.
3: Well, the Minister has outlined a way of cost recovery from industry. It won't be Australian taxpayers who pay for the additional resources that we are deploying here in this really important area. This will be cost recovered from the gambling industry itself, so that Australians aren't asked to pay for it.
2: One Nation has announced it would cut the tobacco excise by 75% and freeze indexation for 3 years. In a statement, Leader Pauline Hanson took aim at Labor's tobacco tax, which adds over $30 to the price of a standard 20-pack of cigarettes. She says the federal government has handed a multi-billion dollar market to organised crime while excise revenue collapses. US President Donald Trump has threatened to bomb Oman if it gets in the way of his efforts to end the war with Iran. The comments were made during a phone interview with Fox News. Oman is a longtime ally of the US and was not a party to the war, but does border the Strait of Hormuz. Mr. Trump has also confirmed he's not seeking an extension to the Memorandum of Understanding signed in June. A 60-day window to reach a deal with Iran expires today. The federal government has commenced consultation on legislative reforms to the Australian National University Act. In a statement, Education Minister Jason Clare says the proposed reforms would modernise the ANU Act and strengthen accountability, representation, appointment processes and institutional culture. Just yesterday, the university appointed a new chancellor to replace Julie Bishop, who resigned in May amid multiple inquiries into ANU's governance. Legislation to update the ANU Act will be introduced to Federal Parliament later this year. New research shows nearly one in two Australian women living with female-specific health conditions are also battling significant mental health challenges. Nearly half of endometriosis sufferers reported depression and anxiety. Among those with polyendocrine metabolic ovarian syndrome, formerly known as PCOS, 47% reported depression and 39% anxiety. Report co-author Professor Bronwyn Graham says the health sector needs to respond to the full psychological impact of the conditions.
4: For women with endometriosis, we see elevated rates not only of depression and anxiety, but also autism, OCD, ADHD, premenstrual dysphoric disorder, and suicidal self-harm.
2: Today marks the 60th anniversary of one of the most significant battles fought by Australians in the Vietnam War. On the 18th of August 1966, the Royal Australian Regiment defeated North Vietnamese and Viet Cong troops in the Long Tan rubber plantation. 18 Australians were killed and 24 wounded, the highest number of casualties in any one engagement in the war. On the Vietnamese side, at least 245 were killed, an estimated 350 wounded and 3 captured. Turning to sport, in tennis, Alex de Minaur is through to the round of 16 at the Cincinnati Open after a straight sets win over Arthur Ferry this morning. Rinki Hijikata's third round match is scheduled to get underway shortly. And in the NRLW, Canterbury Bankstown Bulldogs forward Tamika Jones and Brisbane Broncos prop Brianna Clarke have both accepted two-match bans.
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Good morning to this grey and dull Tuesday morning here in Tuggeranong Valley. You're listening to our Cats Eclectic here on the Voice of the Valley, Valley FM 89.5. I'll be with you through till midday. My name's Andy. Thank you to Brian for another 2 hours of fabulous music this morning, celebrating the life of and works of Jimmy Young or Johnny Young. I missed that phenomenon because I was over in England at the time. So anyway, right, well, let's look at the weather. It's 8.2 at the moment. It feels like 6.6. We're looking at a high today of 16. Tomorrow we've got 3 to 18. We have 90% chance of up to 5 millimetres. So there's a bit of a rain coming in, but it looks like it's coming in late in the day. Thursday, 6 to 16. And again, with high chance of up to 5 millimetres. That looks like it's going to be drizzly all day. Friday 3 to 16, Saturday 1 to 19, Sunday 1 to 17. So low singles, mid to high teens in temperatures. Right, well, let's get on with the music. We're going to start with a Canadian group called Black Ox Orchestra and a song called Vidicole.

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1: All right.
0: Okay. Download the Community Radio Plus app for yourself, or I suppose you can just wait for me to do it for you.
2: Ah, welcome back. You're listening to Wildcats Eclectic. We just heard a song by Exassins and a song called Storms. And before that, with Black Ox Orchestra and Vidicol. I'm going to go to a song I'm obsessing about this week, mainly because I heard it before, but I only really paid attention to it in the last couple of days, and it's kind of blown me away. And it was actually part of the last scene of Clark's Three. This is John Gorka and a song called I'm From New Jersey. And I'm going to follow that with a song by a group called The Cardiacs, who I used to see a lot of times in London when I was living there in the late 80s. And they subsequently became quite a cult. They weren't really super successful, but a cult band. And they're very big in the prog scene. You know, as is in many people remember them, so they gigged a lot and their shows are fantastic. But we'll start with I'm From New Jersey by John Gorka.

There we have Cardiacs and Is This Life, The Life. And before that, John Gawker and I'm From New Jersey. Time for some Australian music. We're going to go with Carla Genevieve and a song called I Still Think About You.

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1: Well, welcome back. We just heard Cattle Truck and a song called Tear Us Apart. And before that, Carl and Genevieve and I Still Think About You. We're going to stay in the Australian music field, but before that, I've got a community announcement. This is, well, with fuel, rising fuel prices, an electric bike may be a cost-effective way to get around the valley, as well as an opportunity to get some exercise on the valley's bike paths. Sea Change, that's SEE, operates an e-bike library out of the Diversity ACT Hub at 8 Laidlaw Place in Canberra, just along the road from the Canberra Woolshed and near the Adventure Playground. The library is open every Friday afternoon from 2 until 6pm. 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Remember, it's S-E-E, so you can see the change. Click on projects and follow the prompt to e-bike library for the easy-to-follow process. If you're thinking of buying an e-bike, this may be the perfect opportunity to test ride one for 2 weeks and see if it is suitable for you. 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This is another community announcement brought to you by Valley FM, the voice of the Tuggeranong Valley. Well, always good to get out of cars and onto other forms of transport. We're going to Connor Maloney, who is a Canberra drummer, and this is a very recent release. It's a jazz genre, so enjoy that. And it's a song called Vivids.

at 60 kilometres per hour. If you look at your phone while driving, for just 2 seconds, you travel 33 metres blind. And that could cost you, or those you care about, everything. It's not worth it. Get your hand off it.

Diana Ross there, and Upside Down, because we all need a bit of disco on a Tuesday morning. And before that, we had Connor Maloney and Vivids. To take us towards the news is a bit of Australian music by Dan Tuffy and a song called Mary Kathleen.

There we have Dan Tuffy and Mary Kathleen. What can I say? You're listening to our Cats Eclectic here on Valley FM 89.5. We've got the news coming up, then after the news, I'm scraping the barrel for the last bits of protest songs. I'll have to go and find some more. But to take us to the news, we've got enough more Australian music. This is Club Bistro and a song called Bachelor's Handbag.

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1: Good morning, I'm Laura Devoy. The Federal Treasurer says the government is not considering reducing the tobacco excise. This morning, One Nation announced it would cut the excise by 75% and freeze indexation for 3 years. Leader Pauline Hanson said the federal government had handed a multi-billion dollar market to organised crime. Jim Chalmers says the government's focus is elsewhere.
2: The government's focus is on law and order, enforcement and compliance, more than $350 million in extra resources, some recent successes when it comes to cracking down on illicit tobacco, but we still have a lot of work to do. It is still a very substantial challenge and we're addressing it the best we can.
1: The federal government is releasing two consultation papers which will help shape the next phase of Australia's fuel security agenda. It's seeking feedback on key design features of three major measures. They are establishing the Australian Fuel Security Reserve, increasing the minimum stockholding obligation, and supporting the continued operation of Australia's two remaining refineries beyond 2030. The Prime Minister announced the $10.7 billion fuel security and resilience package in May. The Australian Federal Police has confirmed it will investigate the leaking of correspondence between Japanese and Australian diplomats. Prime Minister Anthony Albanese came under fire for comments made on a podcast released last month about two crown melons gifted to him by his Japanese counterpart, Sanae Takeuchi. The coalition asked the AFP to investigate how a diplomatic cable from Japan, which said Tokyo was not offended by the comments, wound up in the media. In a letter to Senator James Patterson, the AFP said his correspondence has been referred to the Special Investigations Command. Sydney Swans coach Dean Cox says he's extremely disappointed after several players were allegedly involved in an incident in the early hours of yesterday morning. Victoria Police is investigating a report of sexual assault at a hotel where the Swans were staying. Details of the allegations have not been revealed. Arriving at club headquarters in Sydney this morning, Cox publicly addressed the matter for the first time.
3: Yeah, obviously extremely disappointed with what's happened and understand the questions and we'll update as we gather more information.
1: Swans captain Callum Mills declined to comment.
4: I'm not going to comment once everything's sort of sorted and tracks are being understood, then we can comment, but till now we can't make any comments.
1: No charges have been laid at this stage. Australians will pause this morning to remember those who fought